Downtempo electronic music has been enjoying an unexpected revival. After years of being overshadowed by high-energy electronic dance music, downtempo has found new cultural value as a sonic counterweight to our intense, relentless, media-saturated, hyper-connected, fast-paced world. Today's downtempo has evolved beyond its 1990s roots in trip-hop in the UK city of Bristol and has embraced globalization. It now incorporates multicultural folk instruments and so-called organic electronica, is promoted as functional music, supporting productivity, and is heard daily by millions on streaming playlists curated by algorithms. Global exposure has also inspired more serious use in therapeutic environments as a method for enhancing mindfulness, deep focus, and self-discovery, which completes the circle back to ambient. I'm Stephen Hill, and on this transmission of Hearts of Space, it's a midsummer journey from downtempo beats to ambient atmospheres called Downtempo to Ambient. We began with, and I quote, post-jazztronic urban ambient from Los Angeles by the Twilight Archive duo from 8 and Dusk Line, and continued with the popular Manchester, England ambient electronic trio Marconi Union from Multiforms Ambient Transmissions Volume 3. We move deeper with music by the Swiss group Air from the album AER, and then from New York, an immersive improvisation by ambient musician Alex Haas and bassist producer Bill Laswell from Nostalgia. We continued with a seasonal soundscape by Illinois ambient musician Chris Russell from Labyrinth, one more by the Swiss group Air from the album AER, and we conclude with music from the UK by Digitonal from Set the Weather Fair. It's a midsummer journey from downtempo beats to ambient atmospheres, downtempo to ambient, on this transmission of Hearts of Space.

It's been a midsummer journey from sultry down-tempo beats to ambient atmospheres on this transmission of Hearts of Space. We began with post-jazztronic urban ambient music from Los Angeles by the duo Twilight Archive, Chris Mancinelli and Tom Vedvik, from the albums 8 and Dusk Line, and continued with two pieces by the popular Manchester, England, ambient electronic trio Marconi Union from Multiforms, Ambient Transmissions, Volume 3. We moved deeper with music by the Swiss group Air, featuring musician, dancer, choreographer Anil Lassinger from the album AER, 2024. And then from New York, an immersive improvisation by ambient musician Alex Haas and the legendary bassist and producer Bill Laswell from Nostalgia. We continued with a seasonal soundscape by Illinois ambient musician Chris Russell from Labyrinth, and then one more by the Swiss group Error from the album AER. And we conclude with this music from the UK by Digitonal, led by English clarinetist and keyboardist Andy Dobson from Set the Weather Fair. This edition of Hearts of Space was produced by Steve Davis and Stephen Hill. You heard program number 1427, Downtempo to Ambient. You'll find our playlist with all the details about the music on this program in the program section at hos.com. 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
1: For Tupelo and the northern counties, we might get a shower this evening, some fog and a few clouds overnight. We're in the low 70s and then foggy in the morning on Monday, but sunny in the afternoon and we should top out at 90. For Starkville and the central counties, just some clouds and mid-70s for the overnight hours. We could get a shower or thunderstorm on Monday, mid-90s and really humid. The heat index about 105, sunny and hot Tuesday. For Gulfport and the southern and coastal areas, an evening shower possible, then a few clouds after midnight, upper 70s, and then on Monday, some afternoon thunderstorms, and we're in the upper 80s. I'm meteorologist Steve Hamilton. 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
2: I'm John DiLiberto, and you're hearing echoes from PRX. Having a great CD of the month from Michael Stearns or Robbie Rich is always a great prospect. Having one from both artists is just too wonderful to comprehend. But that's what I have today with Michael Stearns and Robbie Rich's album, Reunion of Breath and Waves. It is an expansive work that dovetails each artist's unique approach to music into something that breathes organic life into electronic circuits.

music from Union of Breath and Waves. It's our August CD of the month, and I'm featuring it today on Echoes. Before we get to the August CD of the month, here's a track from our great July selection, I Remembrance by Unwed Sailor.

You're hearing echoes from PRX, and I'm John DiLiberto. This hour, I've got two icons of the California New Age and electronic scene from the 1980s with our August CD of the Month, Reunion of Breath and Waves. It's by Michael Stearns and Robert Rich. These are artists who live at the core of echoes. They have pushed the borders of electronic music while creating their own highly individualistic sounds. Stearns is best known for soundtracks to IMAX films like Baraka and Kronos. His influential albums include his pioneering 1981 work, Planetary Unfolding. Robert Rich has charted a singular course through electronic music, traversing abstract realms, world fusion, and electronic dreams. Even though they travel in the same music circles and have known each other for 40 years, they've never recorded together until now, and the results are a spectacular album. You're going to hear several tracks from it today, and we'll begin with the first one, Opening Sky.

Harold Grosskopf, a German electronic musician and drummer who goes back to the glory days of German electronic space music. But this is from a new album, Glitches Brew. We heard Flow. That came out of Earth Eater and a lullaby called Fast Asleep, featuring another singer, OK Luth. It's from the album Heavenly Body, From the Bottle, You Are the Message. Tycho before that with Another Wave, and we heard Jess Lamb and a new album where a bunch of her music is remixed into more danceable forms. I really like this one. It's called I Am Overflowing. It's from the album I Am. And up at the top, our CD of the month for August, Reunion of Breath and Waves by Michael Cerns and Robert Rich. If you want to see why I picked this album this month, well, go to our website and read my review of this recording. And while you're there, check out the Echoes CD of the Month Club. 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

You're hearing echoes from PRX, and I'm John DiLiberto. Coming up, I've got music by an artist who used to be an assistant to Olafur Arnalds, but now Snorri Helgrimson has got his own recording contract with Deutsche Grammophon. We'll hear from his album, Nowhere Sessions. But let's start with another piece from our August CD of the month, Reunion of Breath and Waves by Michael Stearns and Robert Rich. Michael plays some electric guitar on this piece, and you can hear Robert Rich playing his PVC Bansuri-styled flutes. This is Your Own Path.

Andy Bell and Masao. They are a harp and synth duo from England. Andy Bell used to be the guitarist with Ride. In fact, I think he still might be. The Morning of the Trip, the name of that tune. That came out of Lisa Molinaro with The Apparition from her album Blind Trust. And Snorri Hallgrimsson from his recording Nowhere Sessions. We heard House Star. Up at the top, Michael Stearns, Robert Rich from their album Reunion of Breath and Waves Echoes, August CD of the month, and I've got more of that ahead. You can get a playlist for today's show on our website. That is at echoes.org. That's echoes, echoes.org. I've got some Kenobi ahead, but first here's Michael Stearns and Robert Rich again. This is a very heavy sequencer track, which has some very interesting alien voices in the background. It's called Continuous Evolution.

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A continuous flow of experiences and fabulous events. Ever revealing and fantastic.

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So may life reveal its joyous secret, opening our minds to this truthful and all-embracing oneness.

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Arms and Sleepers with Dealers Goodbyes, off an album called Sentimentalism, and Kenobi ahead of that, Open Your Mind. Started off with Michael Stearns and Robert Rich, Continuous Evolution, from their album Reunion of Breath and Waves, our August CD of the month here on Echoes. And you can find out more about that recording on our website, and that is at echoes.org. You can also hear a really great interview with Michael and Robert, and that is up right now in the Echoes podcast. I'm John DiLiberto. Thanks for being with me in this first hour of Echoes. You're hearing Echoes from PRX.

John DiLiberto, and you're hearing echoes from PRX. We're going to go deeper into the waters of Reunion of Breath and Waves by Michael Stearns and Robert Rich in this hour. Michael led the wave of electronic musicians in America that spawned Steve Roach, Kevin Verhaeghe, and many others. Robert Rich has charted a singular and very organic course, subsuming influences from Terry Riley, Pauline Oliveros, Indian music, and more. They bring it all together on Reunion of Breath and Waves.

Michael Stearns and Robbie Rich from the August CD of the Month. I've got several tracks from it this hour. You'll also hear some Beth Orton and Moby. It's ahead on Echoes. Here's a great CD of the Month from 20 years ago in August of 2006. This is Michael Brook from his album Rock, Paper, Scissors.

You're hearing echoes from PRX, and I'm John DiLiberto. Breathe deep and get ready to surf more of Michael Stern's and Robert Rich's August CD of the Month, Reunion of Breath and Waves. I've been breathing this album for weeks now. It is such a beautifully immersive and trippy release. I've got three tracks from it this hour, including an expansive 12-minute work. But let's start with a meditative piece called Inclusions.

yesterday.

Moby, going back to his album Wait For Me, A Seated Night, and that came out of Pines with Bay of Martyrs. Caney in there with Facade, and we heard Beth Orton, Celestial Light, from her latest album, The Ground Above. And up at the top, Michael Stearns, Robert Rich, Inclusions, from their album Reunion of Breath and Waves, our CD of the month for August. I've got a review up there where I lay out why this is such a great recording. You can read it at echoes.org. And while you're there, you can also check out the Echoes CD of the Month Club and join those listeners who are enjoying great CDs every month. It's all at echoes.org. Stay with me. More Michael Stearns and Robert Rich with Reunion of Breath and Waves ahead as Echoes continues from PRX.

You're hearing echoes from PRX, and I'm John DiLiberto, and I've got one of the longer tracks from the album Reunion, Breath and Waves by Michael Stearns and Robert Rich, so settle in for this journey. It's called The Map is the Surface.

Michael Stearns and Robert Rich, The Map is the Surface, from their album Reunion of Breath and Waves, our August CD of the month. And I've got one more track from that ahead. If you think you missed something I played on Echoes, you will find it on our website, and that is at echoes.org. I got one more track from Michael Stearns and Robert Rich, but first let's go back a little bit to 1983, in fact, and the sixth solo album from Tangerine Dream founder Edgar Froese. It's called Pinnacles, and this is Walkabout.

0: Michael Stearns and Robert Rich, The Ground Remembers, from their album Reunion of Breath and Waves, our August CD of the month. I hope you've enjoyed our journey through it today on Echoes. I'm John DiLiberto. 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If you want to reach out to us here at Echoes, you can do it on our website. 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Jeff Town is the producer of Echoes. 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
6: For Olive Branch and the northern counties, a few clouds and a little bit of fog for the overnight hours. We're in the low 70s. We'll have fog early in the morning on Monday, and that gives way to sunshine. We're going up to about 90 tomorrow. For Jackson and central counties, mid-70s and a few clouds for the overnight. Might get a shower or thunderstorm in the afternoon on Monday. Some sunshine, though. Another hot and humid day for us. We'll be in the mid-90s. Heat index about 105 tomorrow. For Natchez and the southern and coastal areas, just some clouds overnight, upper 70s, and then afternoon thunderstorms on Monday, upper 80s. I'm meteorologist Steve Hamilton. 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
12: 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I'm David Gerlach. Jim Morrison loved to eat and talk about food. It's true. It's on tape.
13: Are you hungry?
14: Why do you ask that?
13: Well, maybe we could order out for some sandwiches or some chicken delight or something.
12: It's November 1969. We're inside the offices of the Doors. Howard Smith is writing for the Village Voice, and his tape recorder is on.
13: You're not hungry? Or how about you? Are you hungry? Oh, it's lunchtime. Oh, did you have breakfast this morning? You did? What'd you have?
14: Oh, little things like chocolate cake and tea here.
13: Is that all you had?
14: Yeah.
13: That's hey, all you should eat more, Howard.
14: You put on a lot of weight eating a lot.
13: Well, you know, that's something that really bothers me. What's wrong with being fat? That's what I want to know. Why is there such...
14: I didn't say there was anything wrong with it.
13: Why is it so onerous to be fat? I don't see anything wrong with fat, you know? I mean, I remember when I used to weigh 185 pounds. I'm the same height. I was the same height that I am now. I weighed 185 pounds. And I was going to college, and I had this food ticket at the cafeteria. And the cafeteria food is mainly all based on starch. You know, it's cheap food, right? And so I don't know what it was, but in order, I don't know, I just felt like I was... If you missed your meal, you just, you know, I just figured, well, I was getting screwed, right? If I missed a meal, I just blew it. So I'd get up at 6:30 every morning just to make breakfast, right? Eggs and grits and sausages and toast and milk. Then I'd go do a few classes and I'd make it in there for lunch. Mashed potatoes. You know, every now and then they'd put a little piece of meat in something, you know. Then I'd go to a few more classes and then I'd go to dinner and it was more mashed potatoes. And so about 3 months later, I was 185 pounds. And you know what? I felt so great. I felt like a tank, you know? I felt like a large mammal, a big beast. When I move through the corridors or across the lawn, I just feel like I could knock anybody out of my way, you know? I was solid, man. It's terrible to be thin and wispy because, you know, you could get knocked over by a strong wind or something, you know? Fat is beautiful.
14: How much do you weigh now?
13: I don't know, to tell you the truth. I guess somewhere in the neighborhood of about 150.
14: Really?
13: Mm-hmm. You want to compare biceps? You want that arm wrestling match, Howard? Are you ready? Are
14: All
13: you
14: right.
13: in shape?
14: Yeah.
13: Well, wait till the interview's over.
12: That's Jim Morrison on Why Fat is Beautiful. 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Thanks as well to Amy Drozdowska for producing this piece with me. We tweet at Blank on Blank and like our Facebook page to check out all the cool stuff we find in the archives near and far. All right, that's it for now. I'm David Gerlach. Keep listening.

0: At least as far back as 200 million years ago, cycads grew in abundance. And at the peak of their distribution and diversity, they lived alongside the dinosaurs. These so-called living fossils were a fixture of tropical prehistoric landscapes and have changed little since then. Yet today, they face their greatest threats in poaching, habitat destruction, and climate change. I'm Jennifer Bernstein, CEO and the William C. Steer Senior President at the New York Botanical Garden, and this is Plant People. Today, I'm joined by Dr. Dennis Stevenson, previously our Vice President for Botanical Science here at NYBG and currently the Senior Curator Emeritus Editor at Botanical Review. He is one of the world's top cycad experts, and together we're exploring the storied past and challenging future of these ancient and unique plants. Hi, Dennis. Welcome to Plant People.
1: Well, I'm glad to be here. Thanks for having me.
0: Well, I'm so glad to talk to you today. It's always fun to speak with you. And we're going to have a great conversation about cycads. And you are the perfect person to have that conversation with. So for listeners who may not be familiar, what exactly are cycads and how do they differ from more common plants like ferns or palms?
1: Well, they're a very ancient lineage, as we pointed out. But it's their growth habit. They tend to be single-stem plants that we don't think of as very branched. And they really look like a cactus with palm leaves.
0: Yeah, that's a good description. So what drew you to focus your research on cycads?
1: Well, that's a very interesting story, actually. My academic grandfather had published on the structure of the growing points of cycads in several papers. And they were always of interest to me. But sometimes things in your career are serendipitous. And after I finished my PhD, I had a postdoc at Harvard University, but I was stationed at Fairchild Tropical Garden in Miami. And they have the best cycad collection in the world. Mm. And I'm going, this is perfect. Yeah. So I think that's what really started it for me.
0: Well, I can see how being at Fairchild, you would be inspired because they have some incredible plants there. And I love that phrase, academic grandfather. Can you explain what that means for our listeners?
1: Yes. My major professor for my PhD, it was his professor, and he was on my PhD committee, my academic grandfather, except he passed. And they were the authors of the primary plant morphology textbook through three or four editions.
0: I've heard other colleagues of ours talk about their forebearers in science in exactly that same way. And I think it's nice because it speaks to the continuity of science and the fact that nothing is ever really fully resolved in one person's career. We're always continuing to broaden our understanding. So it's a nice turn of phrase. So you found them interesting. You found yourself at a place where they were in abundance. What about them has kept you focused for so long?
1: I've gone through various phases in studying them. And the first phase was taking up where my academic grandfather left off in the developmental anatomy or structure of that shoot system. It so happened that simultaneously, a man that I knew as an undergraduate had given a talk at the Ohio Academy of Science meeting, and he was retiring to Fairchild. And he was interested in the reproduction of these plants. And their reproductive cycle is just amazing. There are a few seed plants, actually the only ones, I guess, extant, that have motile male gametes. And they have these sperm cells that are so big, you can see them on the slide with the naked eye. And so then the idea was, well, we have all these living plants there. We could look at them experimentally to see how this system really works. So once I did the anatomy stuff, I then moved into the reproductive side and the pollination biology because nobody knew how they got pollinated, yet they have male plants versus female plants. How does the pollen get over there? And how does the system work? So because there's a native one in Florida, and in the wild areas at the Montgomery Botanical Center, I was able to work out the reproductive cycle of them in some detail. Hmm. Then I went, well, you know, they got these really weird compounds. And one of them is called DMAA, and it's a neurotoxin. It's a non-protein amino acid, to be specific. But the really cool part was we found weevil pollination in these plants and that the weevils were consuming the plant. So we went, whoa, wait a minute. These guys should be dead. But they weren't dead. they were living. So we tried to figure out how did they deal with this BMAA. And it ends up that they actually sequester it in their cocoon cases and make poisonous cocoon cases against their predators.
0: So the pollinators, the weevils, were also eating them?
1: Yep, they eat them. And they sequester this BMA, they secrete it out into their cocoon cases. So it doesn't stop them from growing. Any other organism, well, we would just die. There's something called cattle staggers in Australia, where the livestock will eat cycad leaves. And it's a neurotoxin. In fact, Oliver Sacks wrote a whole book on them.
0: Right.
1: In Island of the Colorblind.
0: So they sequester it so that the weevils can still pollinate and do what they're doing without dying, but so that they can still procreate.
1: Because the weevils go through their life cycle by copulating on the female cones and then ovipositing on the male cones. So they go through their life cycle inside these plants.
0: Mm. It's amazing all of the strategies that plants have developed. So let's talk a little bit about this description that you often hear about cycads as living fossils. What does that mean? And what do we know about their ancient history alongside dinosaurs?
1: The older I get, the more I identify with living fossils, I must say. It's because of the early fossil record in the early Permian. They remain little changed, but yet they survive the vicissitudes of time. So you've got to say, okay, what's the secret? What's going on in this group of organisms that allow that? Well, there are certain things like the neurotoxins have developed would be a good one. That keeps your predators from munching on you.
0: Yeah.
1: But the time frame is that because from what we know in the fossil record, and it's pretty good, and there's some details in there, it allows us to have a plant that resembles a fossil, but it's still alive. So we can look at its life cycle and how it's functioning in a modern context on how they might compare to the conifers, ginkgo, and then, of course, the flowering plants. So there are lessons to be learned by looking at different organisms, just as looking at ferns might help me understand cycads.
0: Interesting. So they have this long persistence, and that allows us to understand what strategies they're using. And from that, what do we learn about biodiversity in general? Have we taken that knowledge and applied it in some particular ways?
1: Yes, in a way, because what we've learned from studying the extants, we do know the foibles they have. So we know that they were widespread and covered everywhere. And now, of course, they're very restricted. So what are their foibles? Well, one of their foibles was in their reproductive system because it takes too long to get from one generation to the next. I mean, as fast as you could do to raise a plant from seed to making a cone, and that's under optimum greenhouse conditions, is 5 years. Many of these plants at Fairchild had been there 50 years before they made a cone. So not only do you have a long life cycle, which means you can't have a lot of genetic turnover in terms of mutations, but that whole process with the weevils takes almost 2 years. So part of the lesson is gigantism probably doesn't do you any good. Big unbranched plant, giant sperm, huge seeds with all kinds of stored stuff in them, often for naught.
0: Mm-hmm. Yeah, but they've done okay.
1: They're doing okay. And if we leave them alone, they'll continue to do okay.
0: The pods are so fun to see. They're often there in the conservatory.
1: Yes.
0: And I always point them out when I'm there with a visitor because they're amazing. And now I have more information to share about why they're so amazing.
1: You know, this tree stump thing that's in that house?
0: Mm-hmm.
1: Well, that plant, that cycas sits next to it.
0: Mm-hmm.
1: Is one of an original plant to the conservatory from 1905.
0: Oh, wow. Wow. That's amazing.
1: They're long lived.
0: Yeah, yeah. So you mentioned a little bit about the range and how it's changed over time. Where in the world today do cycads grow naturally, and why are those environments particularly suitable?
1: One country that does pretty well with them is Australia. And I think it's partially because the Australians haven't destroyed their landscapes, in a sense. So I think these plants just survive there. No known herbivores. And then parts of Africa, tropical Africa into Central Africa, where we still have undeveloped mountainous areas, and the plants seem to do well there. And really, it's the same thing in the New World. The odd man out a little bit is our one species in North America that's not a fossil, the Zamia pumila in Florida. And that seems to do well. And I think it does well because they're ones where if you damage them, and they often can make a second branch or two branches. And so they seem to be able to survive that kind of disturbance that goes on. They're underground. That's another secret some of them have used. So fires and desert situations don't damage them.
0: So you said it's not a fossil. Does that mean that this is a later species? It hasn't been around as long?
1: Yeah, they look pretty much the same. But for some reason, we would never put a fossil in a modern genus in the classification. I don't know why, but that's just what we do.
0: Okay, so this is a taxonomical
1: artifact. Yeah, but they look just like them.
0: Okay.
1: You'll get a kick out of this. I even reconstructed a fossil cone once. Because when you go to the lab and you see those big jars with the pickled things.
0: Yeah.
1: Well, the liquid all dried out and it dried out and it looked identical to a fossil.
0: Okay.
1: So I sent a picture to a paleobotanist and said, look what I found.
0: Did it work?
1: It worked. It did.
0: So many people are surprised to learn that cycads do still play very important ecological roles. So what benefits do they bring to their ecosystems, these plants?
1: Okay, well, they have these roots called coralloid roots. And what it is, they're ageotrophic. So they grow up towards the surface of the soil. And so they don't, instead of growing down, they grow up.
0: Okay.
1: And they form little masses around the base of the plant. And they have in them a blue-green alga, or cyanobacterium, as they're called, that's a nitrogen fixer.
0: Ah, they come with their own fertilizer.
1: And they also can take a soil and add nitrogen to the area. It's really quite interesting because the other important nitrogen fixers that we know of are the bean family. But they use a different bacterium in a different way. The nitrogen thing was a big thing. Gloria Carusi and I had a couple of grants working on that.
0: Does that mean that they have a role to play in restoration efforts?
1: Partially, but also we want to know how that system works so we can utilize that to our system. So if we can dissect the pathways it uses, et cetera.
0: You can replicate it in other ways.
1: Yes, because there is a nitrogen pathway in the plant, and there's actually a nitrogen pathway in the blue-green algae. When they're living in the cycad, they use a third route. So this obviously tells us something about making a situation where we could utilize these in crop plants, not to expect the normal situation, but to do it in such a way to utilize the known third route.
0: So a new route for nitrogen fixing that could be applied in crop situations.
1: Exactly.
0: That's very interesting. Conservationists warn that cycads are now among the most endangered plant groups on Earth. What are the main threats that they're facing today?
1: One of them is habitat destruction. The other one is the illegal trade. And I was very involved in that with the IUCN and developing an action plan and actually getting legislations passed to get certain things downlisted, and I'll explain that. So we tried to convince the community, you don't need a big plant. You can watch one grow. So we really pushed the downloading seeds. And that's because one person might have a pollen plant in Iowa and someone in England's got the ovulate plant. What are they going to do? So if they can send their pollen over and get seeds, they can then disperse those cultivated seeds and not take from the wild. So
0: is that what you did through the IUCN?
1: We did, yeah, that was one of the things that we did to try to stop. Because there's certain cultures that view a plant in your collection only of value if it's wild collected. So we had to get past that at the same time. Yeah. Cactus people know this same problem.
0: Yeah, cactus poaching has been a problem for a long time and ramped up actually recently during the pandemic, the demand. Yeah.
1: But the big push we did also, I should mention this one because it's so successful, particularly in Mexico, working with indigenous people. Don't go in the forest and some guy gives you $5 for a $200 plant for him. Go in the forest, harvest the seeds, start a nursery. So we actually got a grant to subsidize the starting of nurseries. They grow the seedlings up and they sell the plants and there's a continuous renewable income then for the indigenous people.
0: That's a great example of creating a bioeconomy and doing it to a conservation end. So that's terrific. The International Union for the Conservation of Nature, I think it's worth just saying a word about what that organization does. We've talked about it on this podcast before, but this is an organization of conservation practitioners and scientists who identify threatened species, and they will put them on various lists of concern. The Red List is a very notable one. And it sounds like your work with them was about creating frameworks for disrupting the poaching that was happening. I'm interested to know, who's doing the poaching? Is it like a mass market gardener, or who is it that's the end user?
1: It's the same mentality as the cacti or orchid people.
0: Okay.
1: There are people who want to expand their cycad collection, and they'll do anything to go get them. Often someone would just fund a trip because they wanted to go somewhere and they could sneak some plants back. But I would go back to your IUCN comment, because I founded the cycad specialist group. And the first thing we did is make a world list of all the cycads. It's available online now. It's been through several reiterations, but we've listed then the threat to each species and given its distribution. And I think the good thing is some things have been downlisted.
0: Meaning that they've gone from the red list.
1: Put on appendix two.
0: Yeah. That's good. That means that the efforts are working.
1: Exactly.
0: Yeah. It's a great organization, and many of our scientists here at NYBG participate in the process that they undertake. And it's an important input to conservation frameworks and to conservation practices all over the world. I mean, we're a collections-based institution. I understand the impulse to collect. And these things are things of beauty, so I can understand the desire to have them, but not at the risk of the plant going extinct. That's not okay.
1: Well, I think cutting one leaf off to make a herbarium specimen is probably fine.
0: Yeah, okay. So there's a range.
1: Yeah, as opposed to digging it up.
0: Yeah. Well, it sounds like there are better alternatives now for people to get these plants if they want them. And watching them grow, I imagine, can be very satisfying for folks. You said that there are species that are being downlisted. Are there places where that's been particularly successful, where wild populations are regenerating or thriving in a way that at one point seemed unlikely?
1: There's a real focus in Mexico, for example. Another area where there's a focus is in South Africa, Australia, and China. Mm-hmm. China's gotten really good about that kind of thing now.
0: Yeah, it's interesting to think about places that are at different stages of development now in the context of the current science and the biodiversity crisis. So much of the development that was happening in the Industrial Revolution was taking place without the benefit of our current understanding about the way that these systems can and cannot regenerate and what happens when we lose species. But today we have a lot more information. So maybe countries are approaching it differently.
1: And I think getting the amateur community to raise plants and seedlings and stuff has also helped.
0: Yeah. Well, this is a way in which the exchange of information as between the scientific community and the avocational hobbyist has improved a lot with the internet. People who are interested in plants and who want to collect them but don't want to do it in a way that's irresponsible have ready access to a lot more information than they once did. So maybe that's helping.
1: Yeah, I believe that's true.
0: It sort of tracks with the growing interest in native plants. It's the other side of the coin. If you're interested mm-hmm. in plants in general, then you're thinking about systems, you're thinking about how to support your local biodiversity, and maybe you also are interested in rare plants, but you don't want to be irresponsible about it. So I think it's a good thing for there to be more global awareness about what are the most pressing conservation issues related to cycads right now. It sounds like there's been a lot of progress on the poaching question. What about habitat destruction? That's harder to deal with, isn't it?
1: Yeah. It is. It definitely is. I mean, there are various kinds of examples. If you're in the Amazon area and you flood an area, these guys are not aquatics.
0: Right.
1: They're gone.
0: Yeah.
1: And once you wipe them out in a place like that, to get it back is going to be very, very difficult. So it's various kinds of habitat destructions, because cycads aren't all desert plants. A lot of them are rainforest plants. In South America, there's one epiphytic one we have in the conservatory that's actually only found in the tops of trees in the mountains of Panama. Hmm. That one is really, really threatened as they keep cutting down for timber and various other usages. Its habitat's going to be gone.
0: You mentioned this idea of you don't know what you're losing when you lose a species because you don't know what you haven't yet understood. Are there potential uses, for example, human uses of these plants that you think we don't fully understand yet, but could be lost? Are there medical applications? I would think with a neurotoxin, there could be.
1: There's been some pursuit of it, but it stopped. But the notion of understanding neurodegeneration, like Oliver wrote about with this BMAA compound as an experimental compound. And we actually, Gloria Carusi and I, actually were using it in that little plant that botanists can grow by the thousands, Arabidopsis or the Thalecrest, the experimental plant, using BMAA on it. And we got some interesting results of what it could do. We passed it off to some neuro people, but they never really picked it up.
0: Mm. Yeah. And so that's a good example, Dennis, because maybe in the moment in time with the available funding, that wasn't something that someone picked up, but that doesn't mean that the inquiry is done. But if the plants are extinct, there's nowhere to go.
1: Nowhere to go.
0: With
1: good
0: it.
1: Point.
0: So an important reason to think about how we protect these plants. So if we have listeners who are interested in cycads, where would you point them to learn more? And where would you point them to help protect these plants?
1: There's a website called the Cycad Pages, which I think is extinct now that Ken Hill died, but it's still available. But there's a new one called the World List of Cycads. There's pictures of every species, where they are, ancillary information, photos of herbarium specimens and field photos, and we're constantly updating them. So there'll be a section on neurotoxicity on those pages. There'll be a section on chromosome numbers. There'll be a section on various topics that deal with them.
0: How many plants do you have at your home, Dennis?
1: Hardly any.
0: Yeah, this is a thing about botanists that is surprising. They don't cultivate plants indoors, really. It's not their thing.
1: Well, Jan goes nuts in our garden.
0: Okay, good.
1: But so yeah, all indoor plants, no, she doesn't want them either, you know?
0: Yeah. Well, Dennis, it's really fun to talk to you always. Thanks for coming to talk to us about cycads here on Plant People.
1: Thank you very much.
0: With hundreds of millions of years of cycad success behind us, it's all the more important that these living fossils survive this difficult time in their history for the benefit of the planet and for future generations. If you'd like to learn more about what you've heard in this episode, check out our show notes at nybg.org.
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4: Welcome to the Babble Ring. Working, parenting, playing, voting, advocating, and creating as women.
5: As women.
6: What I hope we can do as culture makers, you know, is to shape our culture in such a way that lifts up compassion. And that's a tough call. It's always harder to do the good thing. It's always harder.
7: This is your host, Suki Wessling, and this is a mini babble.
8: Hi there, I'm Brenda Laurel. I am an interaction designer, a writer, a teacher, and a knitter. And I used to be an abalone hunter and hope to be again.
7: Brenda Laurel is an unlikely tech entrepreneur. She has a PhD in theater. But that unlikely pairing led to a perspective that changed the early video game industry for the better, especially for girls.
8: While I was studying for my PhD generals in 1975, I met a fella who had been a friend of my boyfriend in high school named Joe Miller. He passed away about 10 years ago. He was, you know, he turned out to be just, you know, head of Sega and all kinds of stuff. Very important guy in the computer game business. In 1975, he was working at Battelle Memorial Institute, which is a research lab in Columbus, and he was the computer guy. And I remember he took me to his studio, his lab, to show me what he was working on. And these images from outer space were painting themselves slowly across the screen. And I literally fell to my knees and said, I don't know what this is, but I want a piece of it. This is amazing. You know, I had this, oh my God moment. Well, a year later, he and his colleague, John Powers, left Battelle to start a little computer game company in 1976 in Columbus, Ohio. And it was a little box with 2K of RAM, 2K of RAM that connected to your computer. You could use an alphanumeric keyboard. The cool thing was it was loaded from cassette tape, so you could synchronize audio.
5: Ooh.
8: Which was fun, but the unfortunate thing about 2K loaded from cassette tape is that a player couldn't make a choice that made a difference. You had to have converging nodes at the end of a segment of code. Mm-hmm. So that's how I got passionate about interaction design. Mainly, how do we design things that allow people to take action in a virtual environment or a computer game that has real consequences, mm-hmm. that changes the world, that changes the plot. And I came to understand that when somebody plays a computer game, they're really engaged in time-displaced collaboration with the designer, and that's the designer's job to design a world in which that person is predisposed to make dramatically interesting choices. So at the end of a day of play, you can tell a story about what happened that's a really interesting story. That's so important. It's so canonical, I think, to making a good computer game, a good VR experience, anything interactive, that if you can construct that dramatically interesting story when you've gone through it, it's a success. And ideally, you should be able to construct an entirely different story going through that same world multiple times. Mm-hmm. So that became sort of the thing I was about in the game business and later in the VR business.
7: Brenda Laurel found her calling in the nascent game industry, where she applied her theater training to interactive entertainment.
8: I had worked with an actor friend to write an interactive scenario of a play about Robin Hood. And we staged it around the lake at the center of the campus. And the kids would follow the minstrel along to these various places, and a scene would unfold. But the rule that we had with the actors and the team was whatever the kids said, you needed to take it in, make it matter in the plot. And that was just amazing. So the computer game stuff a year later, I mean, I already had my feet wet in this notion of interactivity and live theater. And the idea of being able to do it in a fantasy world was big.
5: So after that game, what was your path?
8: The little company that my friends had started was superseded by an upstart in California called Atari. And so our company was going bankrupt and the boys were all moving to California. So I'd never been to California. I said, okay, I'll go. There are jobs at Atari. And when I started at Atari, I was manager of educational software or something, even though it was a game company. I ended up being the director of strategy and production for the Atari 800 computer.
5: Here you are. You come to California and suddenly you're managing, and I'm guessing just projecting here that it was mostly men. What was that experience like?
8: It was funny. I have a story I will tell that has a bleep in it. I was chairing a meeting at one point with heads of engineering and marketing and stuff for some of the products we were working on. And they were all men. And I'm sitting at a long table and they're all chatting away and kind of ignoring me. And finally I said, hey guys, we got a meeting to run here, and dropping the F-bomb got their attention. They never gave me a hard time again. So there was a sort of rowdy male impersonation period that I went through, with these guys, mm-hmm. that didn't continue to be necessary, but it was an interesting insight for me.

0: when I started a company to do games for little girls, we interviewed 1,000 little girls all over this country to understand play. Because in those days, that we started that company in 1997, girls weren't using computers. And one of the reasons for doing the research with girls was to figure out what it would take to get their hands on a computer and feel secure and safe about it without having this fear that they were going to break it or that they were doing something against gender norms because it was tech.
1: Yeah.
0: Because we knew it would make a huge difference in their individual and our collective futures. So that's really what stimulated me to go do that. That plus, you know, after 17 years of working with boy games, mm-hmm. for boys, violent games, you know, stupid games, I really wanted to do. I finally got it together to say, okay, I'm in a spot. I can ask for the funding. We're going to make this happen. And we did. So that was nice. Women really enjoyed narrative adventure games. So Roberta Williams' work way back in the day. Girls liked Pac-Man a lot. I had a male engineer once tell me that that was because it was a game about an eating disorder. And I had to work really hard not to punch this guy. Yeah. Big insight for me.

0: driving games.
1: Hmm.
0: And what turned out to be important is the first personness, the first person view, because generally speaking, females do less well than males at mental rotation under time pressure. Well, if you remember the old games, they're most of them side-scrollers. So already a female player has to do a mental rotation to follow the course of the game, plus a translation from the keyboard or the mouse to the plane of the screen. You're screwed. You can't win if you're, quote, normal in that way. And, of course, we're talking about, you know, bell curves. But in a first-person game, you got the same edge as anybody else. And by the way, girls can do mental rotation as well as boys when there's no time pressure.
1: That's interesting.
0: It is interesting. It's a brain-based difference that isn't just cultural. There aren't many of them, but that's one.
1: Mm-hmm.
0: Anyway, there were some games that girls played, but mostly this was a culture built by men, by young men, for young men, sold in places where young men shopped, period.
1: Yeah.
0: You know,
1: there's been a lot of exploration of the history of Radio Shack and its importance in the early computer industry, because so many of the kids, almost all of them boys, because it was a very girl-unfriendly space, were brought into technology through Radio Shack.
0: Yeah. I think a big change that happened in the game industry that helped it become more inclusive in a funny way is that the retail spaces changed. So when you started seeing stuff at Target or Kmart or Fry's even, I think the change in retail spaces broadened the audience a little bit. And it certainly made it possible to think about creating and succeeding in selling stuff that wasn't just for boys.
1: Mm-hmm. You said you started with research. What are some of the big takeaways that you had about the research and what girls might enjoy in games that was different?
0: Well, you know, at first we thought we're just going to ask girls, you know, what kind of games would you like to play, until we realized they didn't have any experience with computer games. Most of them hadn't played at all. They watched their brothers play. So the real question was, how do girls and boys maybe play differently, period, you know, in terms of play? So the mental rotation finding was a big one. Probably the most illuminating thing that we discovered is, and was well known probably to sociologists, is the differences in how girls and boys in U.S. culture tended to manage their social networks. So boys, and again, making generalizations here that aren't universally true, boys tended to do direct competition. I can kick your ass, I can throw this ball farther, and then it's over. It may change who's popular. You know, if I'm the star quarterback and my best friend is going to get elevated socially along with me. So there's a kind of an org chart-like network for boys. For girls, it is really different. The tools that tend to be used are affiliation and exclusion, so that it's not what level of a hierarchy you're in, it's how many friends you have and which friends you have, and to increase your social status, you can either affiliate with a new friend or you can cause an exclusion to happen among friends that are currently there. This probably sounds familiar to any woman listening to this program.
1: It probably
0: we do this.
1: Yeah.
0: You know, I mean, when we're little, we play in groups of three girls and we take turns excluding one. That's how we roll.
1: I feel right? like you just sort of described why I was a child without that many friends.
0: Oh, me too. When I give talks about this, women light up and they'll say, I'm 60 and this is still going on, you know, in my life. Mm-hmm. So there is something about that. And if you look at pygmy chimps, they do the same thing. When they're hanging out in same sex groups, they use affiliation and exclusion. And they do it by grooming or

0: holding your baby or, you know, whatever it is. It's the same behavior.
1: Sum up your feeling of what happened when you created your company and brought girls into it. Did you feel at the end like you had done something, moved something in any direction?
0: Absolutely. I felt, and I still feel it. I still get email from these women who are now 35 or 30 who played my games and say, you changed my life, because the games were called friendship adventures and they had to do with issues like the one we just discussed. And in terms of both social status and self-esteem. So I felt very proud of the games. You know, there's more than just fight or flight that gets us excited. Helping gets us excited. Loving gets us excited. Watching somebody's fortune turn from awful to good gets us excited. Read Shakespeare, you know. And it's up to us as culture workers, you, me, to create conditions in which we have alternatives to that kind of thinking that are compelling enough to draw people in. And that's a tough call. It's always harder to do the good thing.
2: I do. I want to.
0: It's always harder. And my advice to anybody who complains about it is suck it up. It's our job.

catch the full episode of my interview with groundbreaking game interaction designer Brenda Laurel on the Babblery. That's at BABBLERY.com.

The song Where the Magic Happens is by Steviasphere on Bandcamp. 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Thanks for listening.

0: is bird note. When waterfowl are in decline, hunters are some of the first people to sound the alarm and fund the recovery. Jared Henson is a project manager with Ducks Unlimited, a nonprofit hunting and conservation group.
1: The North American model of conservation puts the bulk of the responsibility to fund conservation on hunters, because hunters in general are the consumptive users of those habitats, and they're just more willing to give money to that cause.
0: That money not only comes from hunting license sales, but also taxes on gear.
1: So guns, ammo, binoculars, all those sporting goods that you would use for hunting, a portion of that tax goes to the states, and they can then allocate that into conservation funding.
0: Financial support is just one way that hunters contribute to habitat management.
1: Waterfowl biologists and scientists have been leveraging hunters for data for almost 100 years now. The big thing now is avian influenza. Hunters are some of the first to see the impacts of that in the field, especially since the main vector for it is waterfowl. And so hunters really play a big role in disease monitoring.
0: Learn more about how hunters support wildlife conservation in Season 8 of Bring Birds Back. 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I'm Jazzy Johnson.
2: Look up at the rooftops of New York and you'll see them. Giant structures that look like huge wooden barrels. And in fact, that's exactly what they are. Water tanks that make it possible for buildings taller than six stories to get decent water pressure. There are thousands of wooden tanks in the city, and only a few companies left that build and rebuild them. It takes a crew of 6 to 8 men a whole day to take down an old tank and put up a new one so the tenants have water for the showers in the morning.
3: Everything revolves around the water. No one thinks about it as long as when they turn their faucet on, they get water. But as soon as they turn their faucet on and they don't get no water, then they're looking for us.
4: How thick the bottom is?
3: How thick the bottom is?
4: Yeah.
3: It's a normal bottom.
4: What, like 2 3/8, right?
3: 2 3/8, yeah.
5: My name is Charles Zimmerman. I've been working with Rosenwack Wood Tanks for approximately 22 years. And we're at the 31 Union Square South, working on a one-day job, which consists of removing the old tank, taking it completely off the structure, and installing a brand new 10x12 wood tank on a 16-story building. Any building over 6 stories in Manhattan has some sort of tank on it. They have to have it because the city pressure will only go 6 stories. The beauty about a wood tank is it can be put up in one day. It comes in pieces. You can transport it almost anywhere. It's passed up to the steel structure by hand. Everything's done by hand. It looks kind of ancient, but it's the only way to do it. It's a grueling job. You got to get used to it. A lot of times we'll get a new guy, and sometimes the new guys don't make it half a day. They say this is crazy. They don't like the work. They can't handle the work. Of course, it can be potentially very dangerous. If you slip, you can fall a long distance, and you can get hurt pretty bad. You can fall anywhere from 4 feet to as tall as the building is. If you go off one of the sides that are the two sides that are on the edge of the building, it's quite a ways down.
4: Okay, daddy, go.
3: What do you need now?
4: I don't need it.
3: You done with the 2.5?
4: Yeah.
3: Well, you still need the 4.
4: I got a 4 up here.
3: The higher up you get, the more you see. But you'd be surprised how much stuff you can see down like 15, 16 stories. Look how many tanks you see just from this roof here. And we're only about 17 stories high. In view, there's got to be 50 tanks. A wood tank forest, it's unbelievable. You know, a lot of people look up and they see them. They know they're there, but they don't know what they do. You'll be stopped at a light and a person will come up to you and say, you know why, they still put these things up? I thought they used them on the train stations. Yeah, they think it's something from, 200-300 years ago and no one ever took it down. It's just laying up there. They think that, you know, they go up into a building, they turn a faucet on, and, you know, it somehow miraculously gets there. But there's a lot that goes into bringing water into a high-rise building.
4: Here's another hammer!
3: What do you need?
4: Here's another hammer!
5: You mean you went up there without a chisel and a hammer? Now they have the whole bottom laid out. Now we're going to start raising the staves. The staves are the outside of the tank. Big chunks of lumber. Heavy lumber, of course, it's yellow cedar. These staves are 12 feet tall.
6: Daddy, it's yours.
7: I got it now. I got it.
5: Now we're passing them hand over hand. We have three guys. One guy down low, one guy in the middle, and we have one guy up on top of the tank who's passing them to another guy up on top. He's the guy that's attached now.
6: That's it.
5: Now you'll see how fast we go around the tank. It'll probably take maybe 45 minutes to an hour to raise the staves. Then once it gets all put together and we put the hoops on it and tighten it up, when the water gets inside the tank, it leaks for about a day. And the water swells up the wood, and that's what stops the leaks. It's like a wine barrel.
8: Danny!
6: Yeah?
8: Maybe tell the super to turn the pump on automatic.
6: All right, maybe or should we?
9: I'm going to tell Julio. That's Julio's friend.
8: Julio!
10: Got water.
6: Yeah, okay.
5: We're filling the tank. We just got the first bit of water going in. When it's very hot, it's a very tough job. To get the sun beating on you, it gets so hot sometimes we can't even touch the tools. You got to put a pair of gloves on to touch the tools. And the best part of putting up a tank in the summertime is when you turn that pump on for the first time. We rinse the tank out because we have a lot of sawdust and things in it. And when we do that first rinse, everybody's underneath that pump line getting wet. We actually swim around a little bit. It's a pretty busy area, the roofs of Manhattan. You know, you look around, you do it every day, and every day you go up on a roof and you'll always see something different that you've never seen before. You see people having picnics up there, you see people eating their lunch up on the roof, you see them doing movies on the roof. We've had times when we were putting up a tank and then we're making a commercial and the people would stop with the commercial and come over and watch us. Anytime you see any kind of commercial, anything has to do with anything with a rooftop, you'll always see one or two or three wood tanks on a roof there. People identify New York with these wood tanks. You know, they see New York, they see wood tanks. I know we do.

0: is Bird Note. Snowy owls are glamour birds. When some fly south from the Arctic to adorn fence posts and driftwood logs in the northern United States, people turn up in flocks to see them. But these owls are infrequent visitors to the lower 48, even in winter. Most snowy owls stay in the Arctic all year long, hunting through both the long hours of summer and the darkness of winter. So, what time of day do snowy owls hunt when they come south? Are they diurnal, or daytime hunters, or nocturnal ones? Where the big owls winter farther south, many hunt from dusk into night. During the day, they often stand on the same perch, snoozing on and off. But around sunset, the white-feathered hunters begin to appear restless, fluffing their feathers and gliding from perch to perch. As dusk sets in, these opportunists fly out to seek their prey, rodents and rabbits in the fields, ducks and shorebirds along the coasts. They will even fly out over the water to take sleeping seabirds. Have you seen a snowy owl in your neck of the woods? Share a photo on our Facebook page at Bird Note Radio. For Bird Note, I'm Mary McCann.
1: Due process. What is it? Who gets it? I'm Robert Reich, and this is a short take from Inequality Media and KALW. There's been some misinformation about this fundamental right that's guaranteed by the U.S. Constitution.
2: Your Secretary of State says everyone who's here, citizens and non-citizens, deserve due process. Do you agree, Mr. President?
3: I don't know. I'm not a lawyer.
1: Well, I am a lawyer, and I've argued before the Supreme Court. The Fifth Amendment to the Constitution explicitly says no person shall be deprived of life, liberty, or property without due process of law. If you're an immigrant who has been detained by ICE, you are entitled to a notice of the charges against you. The government must also provide you with a charging document, often called a notice to appear, outlining the reasons for potential deportation. You have the right to present evidence before an immigration judge to show why you should not be deported. You might be seeking asylum, for example, or have a student visa or green card, and you have the right to appeal the decision to a higher court. You cannot simply be ripped off the streets and deported without a chance to defend yourself. That would be a clear violation of due process. Our country was founded on the idea that government cannot arbitrarily take away your rights and that everyone has a right to defend themselves. And that really means everyone. The word person in the Fifth Amendment makes no distinction between citizens and non-citizens. And the Supreme Court has reaffirmed this multiple times. Conservative and liberal justices have agreed. Due process is a fundamental constitutional protection to ensure that all of us can maintain our life, liberty, and our property, regardless of who we are or where we come from.
4: One morning I heard the people on the news talking about a football game that they called the Super Bowl that had been played the day before. I called my friend Julian and asked him if he'd watched it, and he said he had. When I asked him what happened, I was not surprised to hear him say that he fell asleep. This is good. What else is television for? I'm Robert Skoglund in Tents Harbor, Maine.

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2: For Olive Branch and the northern counties, a few clouds and a little bit of fog for the overnight hours. We're in the low 70s. We'll have fog early in the morning on Monday, and that gives way to sunshine. We're going up to about 90 tomorrow. For Jackson and central counties, mid-70s and a few clouds for the overnight. Might get a shower or thunderstorm in the afternoon on Monday. Some sunshine, though. Another hot and humid day for us. We'll be in the mid-90s. Heat index about 105 tomorrow. For Natchez and the southern and coastal areas, just some clouds overnight, upper 70s, and then afternoon thunderstorms on Monday, upper 80s. I'm meteorologist Steve Hamilton. 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
1: From the public radio website transom.org in Woods Hole, Massachusetts, this is our show. Homemade recordings from all over the world during the pandemic. I'm Erica Heilman.
2: Oh, oh, yeah, yeah, yeah, yeah.
1: This is Tristan. He got really drunk and recorded this for the show in Tasmania, where he lives and where he's living in isolation, like the rest of us. It's amazing, an entire planet living in isolation, or those of us lucky enough to be well. It's the darkest thing to ever happen in my lifetime, but also, strangely, the most unifying. We're all having this experience at the same time, but not together, which is why I wanted to make this show. I make a podcast called Rumble Strip, and in those first weeks of the pandemic, I asked listeners to send me recordings, and they did. They sent recordings from the middle of the night in Amsterdam and Columbus, Ohio. They sent recordings of phone calls with their parents, arguments and songs, and laments and bird sounds. I asked them to send me these recordings so that we could make a show about all of us living in this new isolation altogether. So here's our show.

0: Yep. Are you still there? Oh, wait on. So I should say that I'm from Tasmania, which is this triangle-shaped island off the bottom of Australia. And a more miserable place I can barely imagine. A local historian, Henry Reynolds, wrote that you can hear the screaming in the wind. What seemed for the last 10,000 years like a massive disadvantage now seems like a massive bonus. We have a supersized moat cutting us off from the rest of the world. And we've pulled up the drawbridge and we're starving the crocodiles. And one of the best things about this is that Airbnb is no longer a thing.
1: Copenhagen, Denmark. March 28th, 2020. Shops are closed, offices are closed, public institutions are closed, supermarkets are open, but the city is not quiet. Just different sounds. Different sounds appear, like this bush I walked past yesterday.

0: Hi, Erica. It's Bianca, my roommate Matt.
1: Hi, Erica.
0: We are in Brooklyn, and we're bored. So we're taking a walk, and each time we get to the corner, we're flipping a coin. And if it's heads, we go right, and if it's tails, we go left. We've watched 4 movies 4 nights in a row. Mm-hmm. Haven't loved any of them. Okay, so we're getting to the corner. We're going to flip the coin. You want to do it?
2: Sure. Are you there?
3: Yeah.
2: We're getting to be pros at this.
3: Yeah, right. What are we doing with this?
2: I don't know, but when I got you this microphone, I never foresaw that we would both be basically stuck in our houses running away from coronavirus.
3: I know, it's scary as hell.
2: I mean, given that you're not going to the funeral, you're not going to Benji's, what was your logic behind going to get your nails done?
3: Oh, that was before I got smart. I have another appointment in 2 weeks, and if things are bad, I'll just cancel.
2: I highly doubt things are going to be much different in 2 weeks.
3: So I won't go, but I'm going to go stir crazy by then.
2: Yeah, I already am. I'm only 3 days in. Wait, was that a dry cough right there? Are you sure you're okay?
3: I cough all the time.
2: What do you mean? How do you know that's not a
3: cough?
2: How do you know that's not a bad cough?
3: It's what I always have. I cough up. I don't have the cilia, you know, in my to bring up mucus and stuff. See, I have that, and I'm clear.

0: So I'm standing in our apartment in New York, and it's on the fifth floor of this brownstone. And across the way, there are other buildings just like ours. I'm standing in, like, looking out the window right now, trying to see if I can spot another human. And I can't. And I'm alone here. I haven't been alone for the past 2 weeks. My husband David was here. But after many discussions and crying and 1.5 fight, we decided that he should go to California to be with his mom. He's going to self-quarantine for a week in an Airbnb before he goes to her house. And he bought a ticket this morning, and you know, we were both crying as he was packing his bag, because who knows how long this thing will last. But it seemed like the right thing to do. And then as soon as he left, it was so silent here. There was just the sound of the fridge. Let me walk to it so you can hear it. That's the sound of the fridge. And then there's the sound of the heater. We have one of those hysterical New York heaters, you know, that's always whistling and sighing and singing songs. And then he got to the airport and he called me, and both of us were like, wait, why are we doing this? And I didn't dare to say, like, please just come home. Who rides out an apocalypse alone?
1: We go to the beach. When you are thinking of going to the wonderful life in the beach when you're in bed, you would always be respectful, kind, grateful to the beach. Don't drop any garbage. Don't drop plastic. You can only be respectful to our Earth. And our Earth is nice to us. It lets us live on it. We go to the beach and enjoy surfing, going on boats, swimming, jumping over waves. Little kids, they would love a special candy. They would love, please stop laughing. Just be in peace.
2: Okay. Stop. I'm sorry.
1: You're ruining this meditation.
2: Okay, hold on. Okay, I'm ready.
1: Okay.
3: It's good to get away to a peaceful place right now. There's so much
1: special,
3: so much strangeness, so much that's unsettled. But I'm not worried. I'm not concerned about myself. I'm not worried about getting sick.
1: They hear.
3: I'm not worried about dying.
1: They see. They breathe.
3: Actually, I look at a
1: every person does
3: bright hope in all of this.
1: You can never, ever.
3: I have, for some years now, felt like
1: persons.
3: We are at the verge of a transformation of humanity.
1: Our Earth can hold everything.
3: Where we learn to live more authentically human.
1: Our Earth.
3: A Lakota word, I believe it's pronounced Matakyasin, all our relations. The idea of our deep connectedness to each other, to all that is, to everything, to nature.
1: The beach is filled with seagulls.
3: Nature is not somewhere we get away to. as I'm walking in this beautiful garden now. But nature is where we live. It's our home. This earth is our home. All of it. All of its creatures.
1: We are the ones.
4: Back one was when we met. I loved your first glance. You read your lines so cleverly and never missed a cue.

0: No.
1: Okay, so I have the girls.
0: Honey.
1: They're going to get together, and Catherine's going to teach them Oliver Twist this morning. Did they... They had to read something for that, right?
2: They did. I believe they're doing the first 100 pages of Oliver Twist today.
1: Okay, and then what? Are you doing something this afternoon, or what? What's the plan?
2: I'm not. Jeff is working with their jazz combo, and they're doing it outside.
1: Nice.
2: For safety's sake.
1: Yeah.
2: Yep, they're going to have to bring their music stands and clothespins to hold the music on.
0: And if
2: the
0: you
2: stand.
0: Won't, come back to me.
3: So what have you been, doing?
4: What have I been doing?
3: Yeah.
4: Drawing this magnificent Tower of Terror ride model on the mirror.
3: Are you bored staying at... Now that school's closed?
4: Yeah.
3: What did we do today? What assignment for school?
4: Music, March Music Madness.
3: So we watched and listened to what?
4: End of the Road by Voiced Men.
3: What did Mom record for you the other day, yesterday, when she opened the window?
4: A bird, tweeting.
3: What kind of bird?
4: A cardinal.
3: You want to say something to Erica? She makes podcasts. If we were going to send this to her, what would you say to her if she was at home?
4: How are you doing?
5: It's 10:30 p.m. in New York City. The novelty of the situation has started to wear off, and the anxiety and the fear and the reality is beginning to set in. First of all, there's just the monotony and the boredom of being in an apartment that we never leave. My roommate Matt and I are pretty sick of each other. Not sick of each other, but just bored of each other a little, I think. And a little bored of ourselves. Not sure really what to talk about anymore. And just sometimes just like end up sitting in the living room, just like looking at our phones, reading the news. But mostly I think it's like a fear about our parents and just... imagining them fevered and in a weakened state and constantly like thinking through like, okay, how quickly could I get to Seattle? How would I keep myself from getting sick? Who would take care of them? You know, the fact that when you get it, you could be sick for 2 to 3 weeks, they're now saying. And having to make the call about when it makes sense to take them to the hospital. I've seen different people in New York have like different moments where it starts to hit them. And just being in the place where you actually know it's all around you outside, like getting one takeout meal, it means exposing yourself. Like each trip to the grocery store means you're exposing yourself. So you really start to think about each time you do that, each time you go up and down the elevator and press the button, like each time you leave the house. I don't know.
6: Rock?
7: Rock? Go rock.
6: No rock. Jump.
7: Whoa. Yeah.
6: Okay.
8: Yeah, you're right.
6: Rock?
7: Rock? No rock. No rock. No rock.
6: Woo! Rock!
7: What? Rock.
6: No rock.
9: Vote just showing our appreciation to NHS staff and frontline workers by coming out into the street and clapping and cheering and shouting and beeping horns and whatnot. But I mean, it's, you know, the last 10 years of this government has stripped our NHS bare. You know, reports daily of staff having to go in and do their best with minimal equipment, that kind of thing. You don't want to get paranoid and plan for this kind of stuff. But, you know, this is where governments need to be stepping in. You know, we don't need bumbling telly fodder. You know, we want people saying, you know, straight messages, clear messages, precise messages. Not farting about, wobbling gobs, do you know what I mean? Somebody wants some rubber gloves and a face mask or a ventilator or a bed. They're stuffed.
10: Monday, the 6th of April, 2020, Fort Worth, Texas. I became super excited this morning because my 2.5-year-old, whom my partner and I have just assumed for the last month, is completely unaffected by all that's going on around her. This morning, as soon as I turned on the news, she said something to me about the coronavirus. Wow. Anyway, she's enjoying the last of her milk. Everything's going to be all right.
11: Okay, so this is, I'm trying to remember why we had a fight. We had a fight just before this outbreak started to get serious, but because...
12: I knew it was serious. You didn't know it was serious.
11: But because Gary grew up with a very overbearing mother who worked in the ER, turned him into a hypochondriac because she didn't want him to do anything because she witnessed all these horrible things that happened.
12: No, that's not the case.
11: In her job.
12: And I understand that there was a pandemic coming.
11: So the news was starting to really come in about it, and he came home with...
12: And I heroically came home with some Clorox, two things of Clorox wipes.
11: Two containers of Clorox wipes.

0: But right now, we're not supposed to go anywhere.
1: Really?
0: Yeah.
1: Why?
0: Because of the virus. The city is on lockdown.
1: It is, right?
0: For 12 more weeks.
1: Oh. What's Margie doing?
0: She's in bed.
1: Oh. You haven't been exposed, have you?
0: Not as far as I know.
1: Yeah. If you get exposed, how do you feel?
0: You have a dry cough and fever.
1: Oh.
0: And I guess trouble breathing.
1: Oh. Is it all over the country?
0: It's all over the world.
1: Oh. How many have died?
0: I lost track. Does it frighten you?
1: No, doesn't bother me much at all. But I'm not going to ride the bus.
2: Cleo is a little girl that lives around the corner. And she and her family have been away. And for one day, Liv got to hang out with Cleo. And after that, they've been shut inside their house. So she's really sad about it.
3: It's a Saturday. Everything feels like a Saturday. The other day, Erica, you asked people to send a recording of talking to their partner or spouse in bed in the middle of the night, and it struck me so hard. In August, I found out abruptly and out of the blue that I was getting a divorce. And since August, I have been going through fascinating exercises and being alone, but not lonely, sometimes lonely. The coronavirus has been a little bit like an apocalyptic Thanksgiving for divorced families, at least from my perspective, because it's like end of times, and I nevertheless have to share custody with my ex-husband-to-be, which means I don't see my daughters, who are 16 and 20, regularly, and which means I go in and out of this frenzied experience of having them here, like this terrific weather system in our home, to utter silence. But man, is this a strange way to really bring home that I'm not part of a unit or a pair or a team where somebody's got my back anymore.
4: Where are we going? Where have we come? What is now happening to everyone? I'm afraid for my life. I'm afraid for my wife. I'm afraid for my girl, who means everything to me in the world. This is really about her.
5: I didn't do these because I was just really confused on them.
4: Okay.
5: And I've never really been that clear on what circumference is. It's like the area, the base of the circle or something. I don't even know.
6: All right. Well, I'm glad I asked. So the area of a circle, here's like a circle.
7: Poor kid. He was so polite. Yeah, well, it's a lot.
8: Honey, if you're going to ever put these things on the air, I have to have lipstick on.
7: Mom, how do you think we did today?
9: In general, in terms of dealing?
7: Pandemic day, whatever.
9: I don't wake up thrilled in the morning. I wake up sad, or I wake up just like, right. Okay, there's no, like, structure. I'm struggling to make a structure for myself that's productive. I'm having trouble with that. I'm getting a little tired just between you and me of Sulika's. Oh, I've got the most wonderful person, Elizabeth Gilbert, or this person. Also, you know, positive, upbeat, thrilling, inspirational. Does anybody say, this is really awful, you know? I don't know. How many people died today that I didn't know? What's happening with the Rohingya? What am I going to do about Bulalani? You know, are the immigrants getting the food, you know, that I sent the money to? Is City Harvest getting it? What can I do that's more positive? I don't know.
7: Mm-hmm.
9: And I wish I'd never seen a visual of what the virus looked like. It is a disturbing image to me.
7: Really? I think it's kind of pretty.
9: Well, it is. It's kind of beautiful, but it's got those things on it, you know?
7: You'd like a smooth virus.
9: Yeah, so because I
7: sort of marbled veneer.
9: Every time I wash my hands, I picture...
7: Oh, you see the little spiky things all over your hands.
9: Yeah. I can't believe I have to go walk a dog. It's just beyond my fur.
10: So the deal was... Dad's deal was, we get a dog, he'll do all the walking, and it'll be a small dog with no shedding.
9: Mm-hmm.
10: So you got a big dog that sheds, mm-hmm. and you do...
9: Well, I don't do all the walking. And he gets up in the morning with her, he walks 100 miles, you know, I do the second walk,
10: 100 miles,
9: and I sometimes do the third walk.
10: Miles,
9: and
10: miles,
9: usually at this hour, kid, I'll just take her out for pee and I'll take her right back in. Don't you hear us going around and see lights go off? And

0: My name is Silvia, and I am talking to you from Barcelona, Spain. We are all confined. I think I've got the virus right now. I started noticing this thing Wednesday last week. So I am trying to stay at home with even more, and knowing that if I go outside, I might be contaminating stuff or other people. My parents are both alive. They live here in Barcelona as well, but I haven't seen them since last week or for 10 days or so. They are okay, but they are really worried and really afraid, and they get the news, and the news says that basically they are not going to treat people who don't have a really good chance at surviving if they get this thing, and they are really old, so they know that if they get it, chances are they're not gonna make it through. So it's being really hard for them. My father is also really stubborn, and he insists on going out at least a little bit every day. I mean, he looks for excuses, like, I need to go get bread, I need to go to the pharmacy and pick up some medicine. I mean, he knows that he shouldn't, but he can help himself, and I don't want to get mad at him, because it's not the same to get mad at someone on the phone where you have to finish the phone call and not talk him afterwards.
1: I need my water. What's going to be closed?
2: Well, the hair salon is closed.
1: Why?
2: Because of the virus.
1: Really? Must be serious.
3: Mm-hmm.
1: I've never heard of this happening before. My lifetime, anyway.
3: No, me neither.
1: I don't know whether I want to do my hair or not. Why would they go to let everything be canceled just because it's a virus?
2: They worry about it being transmitted.
1: So if it's transmitted, it's transmitted. We'll get over it.
2: Well, some people whose health isn't good are vulnerable, and they could die from it.
1: We all have to die sometime. I'll just leave my hair the way it is.
2: Maybe this is a time to just go white. Why not? Then you don't have to get your hair colored anymore. Ever.
1: I don't know when I'm ready for that. I'll wait till I get old.
4: Good morning. It is 6:40 in the morning. I was woken up a couple of times last night by my roommate, who I think is becoming nocturnal. In this new age, his work hours have been cut. Or maybe it's just his social life that has been cut, but he ends up with a lot of free time. And I think in his free time, it's been so unstructured, he's become nocturnal. Last night, he started doing dishes around 1:30 in the morning. I have also learned over the course of the last few weeks just how many instruments he knows how to play. I did not know that he played the banjo. And he does, which is cool because I like the banjo. He also plays the saxophone. Last night, I woke up at 5 in the morning to him playing the recorder, which isn't my favorite instrument. And I know it was him because my other roommate said, "Did you know he plays the recorder?" can't wait for this to be over.
3: See? I can only go right here. And there's not enough room.
5: She won't let me sit right there.
6: Helen, why don't you move forward? Jeez.
3: See, she won't let me.
6: Hey, Lucia, we gotta work together, okay? Just hop in, Vera. She'll get over it.
3: No, but I wanna be in the back.
5: Can you just pick Lucia up?
6: So we just gonna walk, no wagon at all?
5: It's boring.
6: It's kinda your only chance to leave the property today.
5: Mama.
7: I had a guy reach out to me about 4 days ago. And offered me some drugs for free just to give him a ride, and I was tempted. I'm not going to lie to you. I was tempted. And I'm sitting out here isolated by myself, and this is how my disease works on me. Well, there ain't nobody will ever know. You could do it just once, and it'll be okay. You won't do it. You can handle it now. That's the kind of things that goes on inside my head when I get tempted. And before this isolation and this crisis occurred, I would be able to go to a meeting. I would be able to go to a friend's house or whatever and talk to them about it. And now I have to find ways to stay connected with God and through prayer and meditation. And if I need somebody, I have to call or I use a Zoom meeting. But it's different.

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1: One clean potato.
2: Hi, Erica. It's Katz. I'm lying in my bed in Amsterdam, and it's 5 minutes to midnight. And I wish I could sleep, but last night I was awake until four, so I don't think it's happening anytime soon. I don't know why, but I've been thinking a lot about Anne Frank. I live 10-minute cycle from Anne Frank's hiding spot, and she's kind of a symbol of the city, of course. And I can even hear the church bells, if it's quiet, that she talks about in her diary. And it's so much more visceral to me now that she went and lived with a family that she didn't know, that their family didn't know. It hit me so deeply all of a sudden, like, how crazy that that wasn't a thing I fixated on, like how much they didn't know each other, and they were just suddenly two families living alongside each other constantly. And I'm also thinking about, like, did Anne Frank lie awake? Did she lie awake at night and think about all the other people that were in hiding? Like, there were so many people in hiding at the same time. Everyone has a story. And I just never thought about the fact that they maybe were all thinking of each other. Lying there together, alone together.
3: It rained before, didn't it?
4: Yeah, it rained for a few days in a row.
3: And the barber shops were closed, eh?
4: Yeah. Hmm.
5: This is a duet. Oh, do you ever miss your mother? I have a question. Oh, Siri, do you ever miss your mother?
6: I don't have an answer for that. Is there something else I can help with?
5: Oh, Siri, do you crave a papaya?
6: I don't have an answer for that. Is there something else I can help with?
5: Oh, Siri, do you crave physical contact and intimacy ever?
6: I don't have an answer for that. Is there something else I can help with?
7: I don't think I would bother having a shower or having my hair done.
4: Well, let's see. Let's see how it goes.
7: I'll just get up and get dressed and come down.
5: Siri, can you feel your heart?
6: I don't have an answer for that. Is there something else I can help with?
5: Do you ever fear your own death?
6: I don't have an answer for that. Is there something else I can help with?

0: Comes me again.
1: There aren't any major revolutions going on or uprisings. The world is fairly serene, depending on where you live.
2: Have you heard much about what's happening beyond here?
1: I haven't heard a great deal, no. I guess I haven't been paying attention.

0: Bravo.
1: I'm in New York City, West 100th Street, making dinner for my family. But I just wanted to see if I can remember everyone that I know who's affected by this. So, a woman I work with is home with her parents in Westchester. They're both positive. She's helping to take care of them. My friend George lives in the western suburbs of Chicago. His mother is currently on a ventilator. Last I heard yesterday, she was doing very poorly. My friend Tim's Aunt Ruthie just tested positive. My friend Bruce is also feeling symptoms. I don't know if you can hear the sounds now coming from outside, but at 7 o'clock, what happens is people start cheering for the healthcare workers. I'm gonna move my microphone closer to the window.

The thing is, I don't think that West 100th Street is very different from all the other streets in New York. I think we're all, at 7 o'clock, we all just go a little crazy for 2 or 3 or 4 minutes, make a bunch of noise outside our windows. I don't know how to capture it all, but I envision it. I envision people as they stretch outside their windows and clap and knock tongs against the tops of pots like I was doing. It's beautiful.

The last couple of weeks have been pretty difficult because my dad got admitted to the hospital almost five days ago now, and he's been in a very critical condition since then, and we're not allowed to go see him, and we're also not allowed to go see my mom, who also got infected by the virus because of him, and she's home quarantining right now by herself and also getting sicker every day. And 2 nights ago, my mom got a call from the hospital, and she called me afterwards, saying that they thought he wouldn't last till morning. And then I had to call my brothers to tell them the news, because my mom was just so hard.

broken, and it was the hardest night of my life. We were just waiting for a call that would say that he died. And somewhere in the night, the doctor called and he said he's refusing to give up on him because he's so young. He's 56 years old. He had to fight for him. So they decided to move him to a better hospital. They have better breathing equipment and they have a heart-lung machine. And so we got a call from the hospital that he arrived at the hospital and they were doing tests and they found out that, of course, he had COVID-19 and a very severe pneumonia. But next to that, he also has pulmonary embolism. But they said that they might be able to save him. So they're gonna try and make him better.

0: drums in the kitchen, my heart beating. I don't have to rush, I'm just here listening. I can breathe again.
1: Hi, Erica. This is Kelly from New Braunfels, Texas. And so far today, I've worked out, and I walked my dog, and I danced, and I meditated, and I made a healthy lunch. And later today, the sinking anxiety will seep back in because I'm going to work tomorrow, and I'm a flight nurse. And my team and I go into ERs all over the state of Texas to bring patients back to my hospital. And I'm scared of getting my boyfriend sick. I'm scared of my teammates getting sick. I'm scared for myself. I'm scared when I'll be able to see my friends and family again because of my job. So I'm living this very duplicitous life right now with these sunny, peaceful days countered with deep fear as I approach the hospital tomorrow. And I'm just trying to find some solitude somewhere in the middle of these two worlds. I just want to send love to all my fellow medical staff out there

0: It's 1 in the morning in New York City. My bed points straight out the window, right at the Empire State Building. I can see it so clearly, right across the river from Brooklyn. And there's this red light that blinks on and off at the top. And I feel like it's just telling me, like, I'm still here. I'm still here. It's going right now. Now. Now. I'm still here.
1: Under the water, I hear everything quiet and loud. Is the very same thing. Can only be down here till I count to 10. Then I'm up again.
2: I'm 67. Lord willing, I'll be 68 in June if I make it. I've gone through my Rolodex on my phone, and I want to make it a thing that I call at least one person. I get in there every day, you know, just to check on them and to talk. I met a guy last year getting parts for the tractor, and out of the blue, I see his name on the phone. I think it was the Lord when I come to put the phone in my pocket, one of them things, and the static electricity made it click and put his number in my phone, and it started dialing it. And I shut it off, and then I got thinking about it, and I said, you know, I'm going to call him, you know, see how he's doing, how his family's doing. He lives in Fairfax, and we had a nice chat, and he thanked me. He said, you know, of all the customers I got, you're the one that thought of me personally, you know. Take a moment and call, see how he's doing. I believe in the Lord, just like I believe in the virus. You can't see the Lord, but you know he's there. And you can't see the virus, but you can see the effects, just like you can't see the wind.

walking down the street in my neighborhood. It's 5:26 p.m. Beautiful spring day, flowers everywhere. And I'm coming back from the daily 5 p.m. one song evening concert that happens in my neighborhood. Basically, everyone's invited to bring their instruments and they find out what the song is when they get there. And today's song was "What a Wonderful World." And the ringleader, the guy overseeing it, looks like this old Brooklyn jazz musician character. He's on his balcony playing tenor saxophone, looking down at all these people. There was a guy with a stand-up bass. There was an accordion. There was a woman playing trumpet from across the street. Everyone was standing 6 feet apart in the sun, listening. And there was a woman on her porch next door holding her kid and rocking back and forth. It was really like one of the most beautiful things I've ever seen.

You've been listening to our show, produced by me, Erica Heilman, in collaboration with the public radio website transom.org. The associate producer for this series is Samantha Brown. The song that you're listening to is by Amelia Meath and Hand Habits. Amelia Meath is singing. In this show, you heard from Tristan in Tasmania, Niels in Copenhagen, Bianca and Matt in Brooklyn, New York, Elliot and his mother, Roberta, who's outside of Chicago, Alicia and Liv in Los Angeles, Arlene, who's in Seattle, Washington, Helena in New York City, Callie in Florida, Clark in Atlanta, Georgia, Carlos playing his guitar in Bethesda, Maryland, Liam and Tom in Columbus, Ohio, Scott in Stratham, London, Edward Parker in Fort Worth, Texas, Deb and Gary in Montpelier, Vermont, Bev and her parents in Toronto, Brooke in Denver, Colorado, Gary in Singapore, John in Seattle, Washington, Jessica in Minneapolis, Greta in Los Angeles, Gideon and his mother Catherine in High Falls, New York, Sylvia in Amsterdam, Rachel in Olympia, Washington, and Rob and his kids who are also in Olympia, Washington, Ryan in West Virginia, Katz in Amsterdam, Anna in Bennington, Vermont, Tom in New York City, Esther in Amsterdam, Andrew's son reading Pi in Northampton, Massachusetts, Kelly in New Braunfels, Texas, Bruce in Wakefield, Quebec, Ralph in North Walcott, Vermont, and Allie in Putney, Vermont. To find out more about this program or to see photographs or hear outtakes and to leave your comments, visit transom.org. Funding for this program came from the National Endowment for the Arts and from the supporters of Transom, which is a website that offers the tools and skills to make your own stories for public radio. Thank you so much to Transom's Jay Allison, Rob Rosenthal, Vicki Merrick, also to Scott Carrier and Larry Massett, and Atlantic Public Media in Woods Hole, Massachusetts. This is Erica Heilman of Rumblestrip. I hope you're well, and thanks a lot for listening.

0: This is Bird Note. As a kid, artist David Shepherd would sketch all the flora and fauna he saw. His true love was for plants. But when he moved to Hawaii to study botany, he realized
1: Hawaii is special because its main character is birds. Birds were the dominant species in terms of animal life. And so all the plants really co-evolved with the birds. You can see that in just how specific the beaks of different species are to the shapes of the flowers here. And so that became part of my art.
0: David now designs aloha shirts featuring the native plants and wildlife of Hawaii. One design features the i'iwi, a Hawaiian honey creeper.
1: So the i'iwi birds dart from flower to flower to flower very quickly. Well, the Hawaiians saw this and they thought of the metaphor that it was like procreation, the metaphor for the health of the forest, because only in its procreation can it exist.
0: Then, hidden among the trees, David has drawn kahuli, or native land snails.
1: Their existence in the forest is special because if they were around, it was said that the forest would sing. And songs are also a very important element of Hawaiian culture because it's how things are passed on from generation to generation. It's how you communicate what the world is. So these snails are singing, right? And then you have the birds that are a symbolic of procreation. And so the combination is that this is Hawaii. This is the perpetuation of it.
0: See pictures of David's designs at our website, birdnote.org. I'm Mark Bramhill.

0: PRX Remix brings you the best stories from around the world.
1: In 1962, James Felder thought his fate had been sealed. He was drafted into the Army and was told to report to a base near where he was living in South Carolina for training. He spent 6 months there, and then...
2: They shipped me up to Washington, D.C. to try out for the Army Honor Guard. And I made the cut, and I spent the next 18 months at Fort Myer, burying the dead in Arlington National Cemetery. I did a total of 1,100 funerals during that period of time.
1: Wow. You may not know the Honor Guard by name, but you've probably seen them.
2: One section is for the flag bearers and the guys who do the drill teams, who twirl in the rifles and so forth. The second unit is the casket bearer team. That was my unit. Third unit are the guys who fire the weapons at gravesite just before the bugler plays taps. The fourth unit is the tomb guards. They're the ones who march across the tomb of the unknown soldier 24 hours a day.
1: As you can probably tell, military burials at Arlington National Cemetery have a certain degree of fanfare to them, and James Felder participated in a lot of them.
2: We hold the flag over the casket. The priest or rabbi does the ritual, and we fold the flag, present it to the family, and we move on to the next grave site. So there were some days we would do 10 funerals in the same day.
1: Even so, James Felder remembers some quite clearly.
2: Med Gavitz.
1: Oh, wow.
2: June 1963, he was assassinated in Jackson, Mississippi, with his family looking on from inside the house, and he was shot in the back. So that was my first funeral at Arlington.
1: That was your first funeral, was Medgar Evers?
2: It was my first one.
1: Wow. And he was a veteran.
2: He was a veteran, World War II veteran, so he was entitled to be buried in Arlington Cemetery. After the burial, I escorted his family to the White House, where President Kennedy and Miss Kennedy had a repast and reception for them. Then later on, in 1963, President Kennedy was assassinated, like 5 months later, and I did his funeral.
3: There are few events in our national life that so unite Americans, so touch the hearts of all of us, as the passing of a president of the United States. There is nothing that adds shock to our sadness more than the assassination of our leader.
1: John F. Kennedy died in one of the most shocking and public ways a person could die, shot in the head in broad daylight, alongside his wife during a celebratory procession in Dallas. The nation had watched him die, and now all eyes would be on his burial.
3: We are saddened. We are stunned. We are perplexed. Our nation is bereaved. The whole world is poorer because of his loss.
1: The members of the Honor Guard were part of a country in mourning, and now they were entrusted with the solemn task of laying the president to rest.
2: It was Lieutenant Sam Byrd. He was our platoon commander, and it was his idea to leave something there to show that we were a part of it. Whenever there's a presidential funeral, you have Army, Navy, Marine, Air Force, and so forth. So that's how we were able to select the four hats representing the four branches of service. And we had a small ceremony. Lieutenant Byrd did a short prayer, and we put the hats at the gravesite, one at each corner. And it was very simple, and that was it. We left our hats there as a final salute to President Kennedy.
4: As a history major, I just think it's fascinating.
1: This is Eleanor Crane. Her story is entwined with James Felder's and this moment at JFK's burial site, because that gesture of leaving a hat behind was all but forgotten for decades. It was Eleanor that unearthed its connection to an incredible mystery, an unlikely story that involves Jackie Kennedy, a wealthy socialite, an esteemed jeweler, a French sculptor, and James Felder himself.
4: It's sort of Raiders of the Lost Ark meets a celebrity, right? You know, you're finding something you could have never dreamed this big.
1: From Smithsonian Magazine and PRX Productions, this is There's More to That, the show that holds an eternal flame for a good art history mystery. I'm Ari Daniel. In this episode, JFK, the Honor Guard, and a grand gesture that vanished into thin air more than half a century ago.

0: James Felder first became enamored with John F. Kennedy in 1956. At the time, he was a young college student, and Kennedy was running to be vice president.
1: He was my hero.
2: What do you mean?
1: Here's this handsome guy from Massachusetts speaking in that Boston accent. And he was young. He was different from other politicians of the time, you know. And I just took a liking to him. People would keep asking me, how did you, little black boy from Sumter, South Carolina, get selected to head President Kennedy's funeral?
2: What was motivating that question? Why would people ask that?
1: We were segregated in 1963. This is before the Civil Rights Act, before the Voting Rights Act. The country was completely segregated. At least the South was, anyway.
0: The Honor Guard, like so many other institutions, had long been segregated. President Kennedy helped change that.
1: During his inauguration, when he was riding down Pennsylvania Avenue and he got to the reviewing stand, the troops were parading in front of him. There were no black troops in the Honor Guard unit. So he said to the general for the Military District of Washington, he said, why aren't there any black soldiers in that unit? Well, the general didn't have an answer. And Kennedy said, the next time I see that unit, I want to see some black faces there. That was January 1961. 6 months later, we had the first blacks in the Honor Guard. I came along, I was the 10th black to be appointed to that unit. But that's how it happened. But Kennedy did have a role.
2: Incredible.
1: Yes, yeah.
2: So your serving was a direct result of JFK getting involved in integrating that group.
1: That is correct. Even though Harry Truman had, by executive order back in 1948, had desegregated the military, and blacks for the first time became officers and could do things that other white soldiers did in the military. But it took a long time from 48 until 1961 to really begin to see some real integration in the military.
0: James Felder was out job hunting on November 22, 1963, the day JFK was assassinated. His time in the Army was almost up.
1: That day, it was a Friday. I was coming out of the Department of Agriculture from a job interview. And at the base of the building at the steps, there was a taxi cab, and there were some ladies standing around it crying. I went over nosy and asked, what's going on? I asked the cab driver. He said, they just shot Kennedy. I said, what do you mean they shot Kennedy? He's in Dallas today. When you're in the military, you always know where the president was. And he said, yeah, that's where they got him, in Dallas. Well, at that point, they hadn't declared him dead yet. I got in my little Volkswagen and rolled around D.C. for a while, waiting to see what was the final outcome going to be. Walter Cronkite came on and said, the president is dead. I went home to my apartment, Southeast Washington, walked in, the telephone was ringing. It was my first sergeant. He said, Sergeant Felder, you heard what happened to the president? I said, yes, sir. He said, well, you need to get out here to Fort Myer, get your team together. You got to pick up the president's body.
2: Wow.
1: That's how it started for me.
2: No time to think.
1: No time to think.
0: In Dallas, the president's body was loaded onto Air Force One, accompanied by Jackie Kennedy Onassis and Vice President Lyndon Johnson. Johnson was sworn in as president in the air on the flight back to Washington.
1: About 6:15 that evening, Air Force One touched down. We took the body off, and we got it into an ambulance and took it up to Bethesda Naval Hospital for autopsy and for embalming. Because we had to provide security at the hospital. You had press all over the place. We literally threw two reporters out of the hospital. Also, we had to get a new casket. The casket that he came up in, the handle got broken off. So I went to my company commander and I said, listen, we cannot use this casket because we got to move this body all over the D.C. to the Capitol and the White House and to the church. So at midnight, three of Kennedy's, I call them the Irish Mafia guys, went out to buy a new casket. Larry O'Brien, who later became NBA commissioner, O'Donnell, who was his right-hand man, and Dave Powers, who swam with him every day in the pool.
0: They tracked down a new casket at a nearby funeral home.
1: That casket was heavy. It weighed some 800 pounds, and when you put the president's body in, it came up like 1,000 pounds. We started off with a six-man pallbearer team, which is the norm. But because of the weight of the casket, we had to add two more men, too.
2: Wow.
1: So that's why when you see footage of it, you'll see eight people carrying the casket or walking beside it, as we had to do also. All right. So the undertakers, they came in, they did their job. They did a miraculous job of restoring him for viewing. Now, we leave the hospital. It's 4 o'clock in the morning, now Saturday morning. We get to the White House. Miss Kennedy had not seen the results. She came downstairs. They opened the casket. She looked in, and she said, "He looks so wax-like." Well, what did you expect for the trauma that the head had gone through? So she cut a lock of hair from his head, and she put her ring in the casket and closed it. And she said, "We're not going to have an open viewing of the body." And it was never open again.
2: Can I just ask, what was it like to be that close to the now deceased JFK?
1: Well, it was just a job at that time. You didn't have time to think about it. But this was the president, which made it different.
2: Yeah.
1: And of course, I had strong feelings about President Kennedy as well. But at this point, I had no choice but to do what we needed to do, and the Army believes in doing things flawless. So it was just a matter of doing a job at that point.
2: Right.
1: Now, later on, I did have a breakdown. When I said breakdown, I just sat down and cried when I realized what I had done, but that was like 10 days later when it all came back to me as to what I had done. All right, this is now Saturday morning. Heads of states, dignitaries started coming in from all over the world to the White House. We're standing, we're providing security, and you got the 4 men at each corner, one at each corner of the casket. And I'm standing there, and I'm watching history walk in before me. Here comes Chief Justice Earl Warren, who had twisted arms to get a unanimous decision in Brown versus the Board of Education, and George Wallace, two opposites.
2: Yeah.
1: That same year, Wallace had stood in the door of the University of Alabama and said, "Segregation today is segregation tomorrow, is segregation forever." And now he and Earl Warren walking in viewing the casket.
0: The following day, the casket was moved to the rotunda to lie in state.
1: It was supposed to close at 9 o'clock. But at 9 o'clock, there was some 200,000 people in line trying to get into the Capitol. And so I drove by the Capitol, saw all these people in line. This is now like midnight. I get home, I get 4 hours sleep. I'm heading back to Fort Myer at 6 o'clock in the morning, and it looks like the line had never stopped going. There are still people in line all night long.
0: The funeral was held on that Monday, and that meant it was time for the honor guard procession.
1: We put the casket on the caisson and did the 2.5-mile march to Arlington National Cemetery. We get to Arlington Cemetery, we're tired, you know, because the casket, the horses were moving at a real good clip. So we took the casket off the caisson, and we're going up the hill to the burial site. Leading the procession, you had a Protestant minister, priest, and a rabbi. And they were walking as if they had no place to go, just step, step, step. And that casket was getting heavier and heavier with each step. So finally, I looked at the young Marine across from me. I said, "Jerry, let's nudge these guys and tell them, pick it up." So we took the casket and nudged the last one. And he looked back and we said, "This casket is heavy. Can you move a little faster?" They started stepping a little faster. We got it up at the gravesite, put it on the lowering device, grabbed the flag, and the ceremony was provided.
3: Let us pray. Oh God.
1: Cardinal Cushing did the final blessing. We folded the flag. I gave it to Miss Kennedy, and our job was over.
3: Be pleased to bless this grave.
0: Felder says it can't be overstated what a sight it was for the country to see black members of the Honor Guard presiding over JFK's burial ceremony.
1: After the funeral, went home to Sumter, South Carolina. They had a big parade. I was the Grand Marshal. And it was the talk of the town and the talk of the state, for that matter. We start getting phone calls from all over the country, from classmates, people who saw me on TV. And I got to remember, 1963, color television was just beginning to come into the fold.
2: Right.
1: But people still would recognize me, and they immediately started calling, congratulating me.
0: But there was one particular gesture from the burial ceremony that stood out to many. It was when the members of the Honor Guard laid their hats down in tribute to the president, the man who had directly desegregated their unit.
1: Regular hats, but it was our dress hats. I was blue with gold strips, the Army is. And the Navy, of course, they wear the white caps. And the Air Force has a blue hat. So that's what the hats were all about, representing the various branches of the service.
2: And I'm curious, in that moment when you laid your hat down, what did that feel like to you?
1: Well, it was kind of a release of pent-up emotions, I guess. Because now we felt that we had done all we could do, and we wanted to remember this great man and what he went through, in particular from a Black perspective. Remember, Kennedy decided to, after he saw what was going on in Birmingham, Montgomery, Alabama, and the dogs and the hoses knocking people down in the streets, he decided June of 1963 to send some legislation to Congress on civil rights. Made a great speech that night, June 12th. That's the same night that Medgar Evers was gunned down when he was coming home from an NAACP meeting. So we loved Kennedy for making his efforts.
2: Mr. Felder, when you all laid the caps down, did you expect them to stay there?
1: We know they wouldn't stay there forever, but at least we made the effort, and we thought that would bring more attention to the assassination and to visitors who visit the cemetery. Because, you know, after that, gosh, the cemetery visitors increased 100%. People from all over the country, all over the world, wanted to come to Arlington Cemetery to see what that was all about.
2: The caps were eventually removed. Do you have any suspicions as to where they might have gone or why they might have been taken?
1: Have no idea. We knew at least they were somewhere in the cemetery office when they were finally removed. But then, of course, I left. Other guys got out the military, went on to do other things, and we kind of left it behind. Didn't even think about it anymore. Until several years ago, when somebody else called it to my attention, and then I inquired at the superintendent's office in Arlington on one of my trips there, and they said, we don't have them. If they were here, we don't know where they are. So we got a lot of unknown stuff in boxes around, but that was the extent of it.
4: We have to remember it was a national grief, but it was also a grief for the world.
0: This is Eleanor Crane again.
4: Someone who dies at a very old age after the presidency is different than a young, charming man who gave the nation hope, the world hope.
0: Eleanor's role in this story starts with a place called the Oak Spring Garden Foundation in Virginia.
4: The Oak Spring Garden Foundation was set up after the death of Mrs. Bunny Rachel Lambert Mellon, who was married to Paul Mellon.
0: Paul Mellon was heir to the Mellon Bank fortune. When he and Bunny were alive, they resided on a 700-acre property, which is now preserved and looked after by Eleanor and others.
2: And what was Bunny Mellon's connection to the Kennedy family?
4: Bunny was introduced to Mrs. Kennedy by Adele Astaire, Fred Astaire's sister, who lived in this area. They were introduced probably in the late 50s, and Mrs. Mellon and Mrs. Kennedy become friends. Mrs. Kennedy visits here and admires Mrs. Mellon's style and everything about the home. It's very charming, and says, I wish you could help me with my own home. And so Mrs. Mellon does. They're 15 years apart in age, and yet they have a very close friendship. So they met, they knew each other. President Kennedy in 1961 asked Bunny Mellon to do the Rose Garden at the White House.
2: And Bunny Mellon was a landscape architect?
4: You would think, Ari, but she's actually has a high school education. She's self-taught. She begins buying landscape and gardening books when she's 10 years old. She lives to be 103 and a half, so she amasses a great collection. So no, she's not a landscape architect. She's a woman who's coming down to these great landscape architects and telling them what to do.
2: I love that you said 103 and a half. The half a year is very important for little kids and for people once they get much older.
4: Yeah, every day of her existence has to be noted.
0: Bunny Mellon became part of the Kennedy family's inner circle.
4: Mrs. Mellon did the flowers for both John Kennedy Jr. and Caroline Kennedy's wedding. So it was a long-term friendship that lasted their lifetime.
0: It was only natural then that she should be involved in JFK's funeral.
4: The president is shot on a Friday. At some point during that weekend, Mrs. Mellon is asked by Mrs. Kennedy to collect flowers from the Rose Garden to put on President Kennedy's grave, and then puts Mrs. Mellon in charge of the floral arrangements for the church service, as well as up at the grave. You know, the whole world's watching, and the whole world is sending flowers, you know, big, huge wreaths from some of the great countries of the world. And they come to Arlington, but Mrs. Kennedy doesn't want these wreaths, these kind of round memorial death wreaths, to be seen. And so Mrs. Mellon lays them all down on the hillside. So it looks like the whole hillside is in bloom, just a whole thicket of flowers. And it's one of the reasons Mrs. Mellon is one of the last people into the church for the service, because she's doing the flowers up at the grave before the church service in Washington, D.C. She said she's the last one over the bridge to get into the church before the church closes. The day after a cemetery, the burial of the president, Bobby Kennedy, who's attorney general, Mrs. Kennedy, and John Warnke, the actual architect of the grave, they go back to Arlington to begin this process of what should this grave look like, because they've buried him quickly. So from the end of 1963 to March of 1967, they're actually planning the actual graveside of the president. Poor John Warnke has to get the approval of five commissions, because not only is it government property, but then there's art critics and there's religious people, and everybody's got an opinion on what the grave should look like. It's not like a little grave with a little cross that's at Arlington. It's going to be very big to accommodate the crowds.
0: About 6 months after the burial, the Kennedy family once again called on Bunny Mellon for her expertise, this time to plan that gravesite.
4: Mrs. Kennedy said, "I don't want a big memorial up there. When I go to that grave, I want it to be a family grave. I don't want it to be a monument to, a president."
0: Through all of this back and forth about the official design of the grave, James Felder's hat was still lying there at JFK's burial site, alongside the hats of his fellow Honor Guard members. They were left there for years.
4: You heard that they took their caps off as a sign of respect. Those caps were still around the grave. And when the reinterment of the president happens in March in 1967, those hats are still around the grave.
2: Are you saying they stay on there for 4 years?
4: We think they're changed, but they stay there. Yeah. Bobby Kennedy says to Mrs. Kennedy when he sees them, "Leave those until they crumble."
0: JFK was reinterred at his final resting place in 1967.
4: But within a month of the reinterment, the hats are still placed around the round stone where the eternal flame comes up. And an art critic says they're unbecoming. And in April of 1967, the hats are taken away. But we do know that Mrs. Kennedy and Mrs. Mellon have a plan to memorialize those hats at that time.
0: Here's where that mystery we promised you starts to take shape.
4: When they were talking about this new grave, we think Mrs. Mellon calls this jeweler who is a designer and says, what could you do to memorialize these hats? And this jewelry designer, Jean Schlumberger, draws a drawing about how they could memorialize the hats. And it's a wreath, and it would have in bronze the hats of the different military servicemen, but they would be placed on branches and rope, one branch palm, one bamboo, one Navy rope for his Navy career, the palm and bamboo for his service in the South Pacific, driftwood, which was common in Cape Cod, but also his love of the sea, and one oak leaf in the center, which would be around the eternal flame. It was called For Hope. So the jeweler designs it. Mrs. Kennedy sees it the day before the reinterment and writes to the jeweler and says, I love your drawing and we should get a maquette and go back to Arlington and look at it to see if it'll work.
0: Schlumberger was quite famous at the time, known for his Tiffany jewelry, but working under him was a sculptor named Louis Ferron.
4: And Louis is a Frenchman. He's kind of got a chip on his shoulder because he's been under the auspices of Schlumberger. You know, Schlumberger draws a drawing and says, I like this beautiful sea creature. I want it as a piece of jewelry, and then hands it off to a goldsmith who makes it. But when it's sold at Tiffany's, it's sold under the name Jean Schlumberger. And so Ferron has been under a shadow. He's doing the work and this guy's getting the credit. So he sees how big is this commission from First Lady Mrs. Kennedy. He's going to be able to sign his work as Louis Ferron. So Ferron begins this process of making this bronze. And Louis Ferron is under deep secrecy about this project. Even in letters, they talk about that project or the memorial wreath, or sometimes in code that the presidential tomb, because they don't want anyone to know what they're doing. And when he sends it to the foundry, he doesn't want the foundry to know about this. So he sends it in pieces. So the foundry can't even put it together that it's a wreath, or it looks like just a military war art is what somebody described it at it. And we know Mrs. Mellon must have had some input into that. We can't prove it 100%, but it's finished in 1969, and Louis thinks he's finally going to get his due. He writes a letter to Time Life magazine, and he's like, I got this special project. It's going to be great. And Time Life says, send me some pictures. And he's like, okay, but you got to send them back. And they do. And they said, we'll think about it once it's on the grave. And of course, it never gets to the grave. It disappeared.
0: For half a century, gone without a trace. And Eleanor says, no one knows why. Now it's October 2020, more than 50 years later, and it's a normal day at Oak Spring.
4: I was cleaning the graves up at the cemetery. There's 36 graves up there. They're from like 1840s to 1940s. And the landscape team would bring me up water to wash the graves and get the lichens off and document what was up there. The stonemason came up with his apprentice, and we were just chatting as we do. And he brought the water up and he said, well, I did that over there.
0: He pointed to a plot of crumbling stones in the dirt, believed to be Bunny Mellon's mock-up of the grave designed for JFK in 1967.
4: But I said, Tommy, you came in 1973. He said, yeah, I did it in 1973. And that didn't make any sense to me. Why would she have a mock-up years after the reinterment in March of 1967?
0: But Tommy distinctly remembered a statue arriving there in 1973.
4: He just said it was a bunch of hats. They were really hard. They were bronze. But he didn't really know the symbolism. And Mr. Mellon said to the stonemason team who had done it, said, we're going to leave this here to age. And the landscape team was told by Mrs. Mellon, be careful when you're trimming trees up at the cemetery because we don't want a tree limb to fall on the sculpture. So people were notified. So we have two people who remember it.
0: Eleanor was determined to make sense of this. Had the sculpture of the hats been at Oak Spring in 1973? And even though the structure was never installed and never put atop JFK's grave, the question gnawed at her. Was it still out there somewhere, this significant work of art that had never been seen in public?
4: So that's where my friend Nancy Collins comes in. She's the archivist here at Oak Spring. She's also was Mr. Mellon's nurse from the 1980s and then Mrs. Mellon's nurse until she died. And she literally knows where the dead bodies are. So we went into the archives at the Oak Spring Garden Foundation and started trying to piece this together.
2: What was the question that was driving you in that search?
4: Mrs. Mellon never did anything without a reason. Why would she have a fake grave up there for no reason? So going through the archives, there's a letter to Robert McNamara.
0: He was the Secretary of Defense under Kennedy and Johnson.
4: And one of the paragraphs says she wants to memorialize the hats that are left at the grave. So that's when we thought she was going to do more with the grave, and the hats are the key.
0: Eleanor and Nancy searched fruitlessly for 4 years until January 2024.
4: And then Louis Ferrand's archives were at the Boston Museum of Fine Arts. And so Nancy just thought, let's go back to Boston to see if they've looked at the documents yet. And Boston had. They sent us the files. And that's when we saw the photo of the wreath here at the Oak Spring Garden Cemetery.
0: Once they had confirmation that the wreath had been at Oak Spring, they started finding more clues.
4: It's sent back to Louis Ferrand's house. And we know in 1977, he gets the agreement of the JFK Library, which hadn't even been built yet, to take the wreath off his hands for $1,500 in April of 1977. There's one letter from Dave Powers at the JFK Library that says, maybe we should send an artist up there to look at this thing, you know, before we buy it. It's $1,500. It was a lot of money. And then they accept it into the JFK Library for $1,500 from Ferrand, who packs it up and sends it. And it's sent to an offsite storage in 6 or 8 crates and never opened.
0: This was the big breakthrough.
4: Us knowing it's at the JFK Library and Museum. And they wouldn't have known they had it because not only was it in back storage, but it was under Ferrand's name, who nobody would have been looking up.
2: Right, much to his chagrin.
4: Yeah.
0: Now Eleanor knew what to ask for.
4: The JFK Library did call us on a Monday saying that they found it. And you could have heard the scream all over D.C., Nancy and I screaming about it. So, yeah, that was the moment. We wouldn't have asked for Ferrand's name either. It's just a fluke that this thing escaped to the back of beyond, so to speak.
0: Eleanor traveled to the JFK Library in Boston last winter to see it. Most of the wreath was still in boxes.
4: They took a few pieces. Felder's hat happens to be one of them. We're very proud to say there's some Virginia bird poop on Felder's hat that has remained there for the 50 years since it was up here at the cemetery.
2: Really? Amazing. So what was it like that moment to actually see it?
4: Seeing his hat was sort of the pinnacle. But then when we went back in July with Nancy Collins and myself, they took out some of the branches. And one of the branches had Louis Ferrand's signature on it. That was really exciting to see. Louis got his due. He got a signature there. He probably wanted a bit more than that.
2: Yeah, like a profile in the magazine.
4: Yeah.
0: As we were reporting this story, the JFK Library was finally beginning to take the wreath out of its boxes and reassemble it for public display, a moment of patriotism, of tenderness, memorialized.
4: Felder, he's my hero. He's so fantastic.
2: When did you leave the Honor Guard, and where did your life take you from there?
1: I left the Honor Guard in 1964. And I went to law school, and I entered Howard University Law School in September of the same year. after 3 years of law school, I came back home to South Carolina. Vernon Jordan was running a project called the Voter Education Project. It was an effort to get blacks registered in the South after following the passage of the 1965 Voting Rights Act. He recruited me to come to South Carolina to do voter registration, and I did.
0: Felder helped register thousands more black voters in South Carolina at a crucial time in our nation's history.
1: 1970 came, and I was drafted to run for the state legislature here in South Carolina, and won.
0: Felder and a few of his new colleagues became the first black representatives to sit in the South Carolina House since the turn of the century.
1: Following that, I served as an assistant prosecutor, served as a special family court judge. I practiced law for a while, and I went on the academic scene teaching at the University of South Carolina, Allen University, and at Benedict College. I'm now retired. I've been writing books about my experience in various areas. I've done 5 books. I'm working on 2 more presently.
2: You keep busy, huh?
1: Well, it keeps the blood flowing.
0: James Felder is currently planning a trip to Boston to see the wreath as well.
2: I'm curious, did you have a reaction to knowing that the hats had been kind of memorialized in this way?
1: I was pleasantly surprised. So I've been spreading the word to those of the Honor Guard Union who are still alive. We've lost 3 of the 8 original casket bearers. We were doing a reunion every 2 years in recent years because we're all getting older now. So we were meeting in a place just outside of Chicago to talk about, share our stories and talk about family and all of that, yeah.
2: When you found out that the wreath had been rediscovered, what did you think?
1: Well, I said, amen. Amen to that.
2: How are you feeling about seeing it?
1: I guess after all of these years, it revs me up and I have flashbacks through that day and what happened with President Kennedy. The fact that I was so close to what had happened there, I used to be kind of cold about what had happened. I didn't even want to talk about it. Matter of fact, didn't even talk about what had happened to my children. So my feelings come and go. They come and go. I have my good moments, and then I have the flashback moments also. Yeah.
2: Incredible. Incredible.
1: I'm sitting in my voter registration office right now, still trying to get people to run for public office. It's just in my blood. It's in my DNA.
2: It was such a treat to get to speak with you. Thank you for taking the time to share your story, your perspective, your feelings about what happened. I really appreciate it.
1: You're welcome.
0: Special thanks to Smithsonian editor Ellen Wexler for her reporting that laid the foundation for this episode. To read her article and learn more about James Felder, Eleanor Crane, and the famous hats of the JFK wreath, head to smithsonianmag.com. 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From PRX, our team is Jessica Miller, Genevieve Sponsler, Adriana Rosas Rivera, Sandra Lopez Monsalve, and Edwin Ochoa. The executive producer of PRX Productions is Jocelyn Gonzalez. Our episode artwork is by Emily Lankowitz, fact-checking by Stephanie Abramson. Our music is from APM Music, clips courtesy of the John F. Kennedy Presidential Library and Museum. I'm Ari Daniel. Thanks for listening. I can't wait to go see that sculpture.
5: 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Happy ones, emotional ones, short ones.

0: short ones. Hey, even the long ones. And of course, we definitely love the funny ones. But I must say, it all depends on how the story is told. You are listening to PRX Remix, where we bring stories to life.
1: It's to the best of our knowledge. I'm Anne Strangechamps. What is it about food and cooking that makes memories come to life? Walk into a kitchen, fill a pot with water, and you can practically feel the ghosts hovering in the air. Crystal Wilkinson does.
2: When I stir in green beans, I spread my legs wide and let my dress dip between my legs like my grandmother did, and use the skirt cloth to place the strings in as I go. Everything was a tool in my grandmother's house, even her clothing, mine too. I snap each green bean three times, once to take off the stem, once to take off the tip, and once to break them in half before I place them in a pan of cold water on the floor in front of me. The rhythm of work like this is cellular, a memory my body carries. Our connections to food are ancestral. Sometimes I hear myself saying, "Law me," or "Lord have mercy." I shake the strings from my dress tail into an old newspaper and reach for more. I scrub the new white potatoes, pour any dark spots from the flesh, and dunk them into the pan of water too. I rinse them for dirt, then run more water and rinse them again. I put a little vegetable oil in a large sauce pot and add a smoked turkey leg or thigh and a chopped onion. I let the onion get soft. Then I put in my green beans and new potatoes. Pour just enough water to cover the vegetables and let it simmer. I'm always motivated to cook when something that smells good is simmering in the pot. The aroma floating through the house lets my children know their hard work will pay off. They come one by one and ask, "Mama, what you cooking?" I shoo them back to their chores, smile, wipe the sweat from my brow, and keep at it. I'm always thinking of the big mamas, the aunties, and the grannies who were doing the same thing with similar rhythms in their bodies. Their elbows bending, their fingers gripping, their cooking spoons like this, the steam rising to coat their faces. Cooking is meditation. Cooking is communing with the kitchen ghost long dead. These Sundays are church.
1: In her kitchen, Crystal Wilkinson can feel the presence of five generations of Black women who came before her. She grew up in rural Kentucky, making buttermilk biscuits and blackberry cobbler with her grandmother. And now, the former poet laureate of Kentucky is passing her family's stories and recipes down to her own children and grandchildren. Shannon Henry Kleiber is a big fan of her book, Praise Song for the Kitchen Ghosts.
3: Crystal, I love how you talk about hanging up your grandmother's dress sometimes when you're cooking. How did you think about that? Did you just see it and you thought, I need a little inspiration? I'm going to take her dress and I'm going to actually hang it up in the kitchen and have it be an inspiration to me as I'm cooking.
2: It was just something that I did in a moment of grief. You know, after she died, my cousins who are like siblings and my aunts and uncles, we always gathered down home. And so she had

0: past, and we were thinking, we were all in deep grief and thinking about how we proceed from here. It was Thanksgiving, and I was struggling. I mean, I'm a good cook, but I was just sort of struggling against the grief and not sure that I could do it. And I remembered that I had her dress in the closet, and I just went back there and grabbed it. And my intention was just to touch it, but I brought it into the kitchen with me and hung it up on the back door, and sort of felt her presence there and could almost hear her voice saying, "Okay, get it going. Get your pots out. Let's go."
1: Who else are the kitchen ghosts in your family?
0: Well, I imagine, you know, I talk about my mother being a failed cook. She's there. And my grandmother, Christine, and her mother. And most of all, Aggie of color, she was called, that was born in 1795 in Virginia and brought to Kentucky as an enslaved child. She haunted me so greatly. Just the idea of being able to go that far back and touching that part of my history in such a deep ancestral way.
1: What do you mean she haunted you? Did you hear her voice?
0: I did hear her voice. I was at a writing retreat in Florida, and I had been given this task by an editor. I was going to do this series of little short lyric essays around my matriarchal lineage. And I just decided, well, let me see how far back I can go. And I found her, and she was listed as Aggie of Color and Tarleton Wilkinson, who is my fourth great grandfather, a white man, and Aggie of Color, who is my fourth great grandmother, appeared on a court document where he had deeded her kitchen utensils or household items like a feather bedstead, a table, pots and pans. And the top of my head blew off, and I thought, I had never gotten so close to the period of enslavement in my lineage. You know, as an intellectual, as a professor, as a Black woman in America, I knew the history, but I had never gotten so close to it with my lineage to realize that, you know, that's where the Wilkinson name came from, and the fact that Tarleton was a white man and he had never married a white woman and had 10 children with her. Each little bit of archival research unearthed another wonder to me. And I was really focused on Aggie, and I went to sleep wondering about her life. And I woke up and I heard a voice that said, "My mother calls to me, but not in your language." You know, my eyes got big, got popped up, and I just began sobbing, knowing that she was my relative. And it seemed to be a call to me that she was asking me to tell her story.
1: Wow. And so she is a character in this book, and she is a voice in this book, and you've brought her back in so many ways. What is particular or really vibrant about the foodways of her time and her life that came through generations later in your family?
0: I think for me, what happened was when my grandmother passed, I came up with the idea of the kitchen ghosts, but I realized that almost nothing we do is sort of isolated in our time. Mm-hmm. You know, everything reaches back. In the bread chapter, I say there has always been bread. And I started thinking about how important it was for my grandmother to have bread. And it was always homemade bread. So it was biscuits and it was cornbread. And I began to trace the lineage of bread. Mm-hmm. What would bread have looked like in Aggie's time with the rations she would have had available to her as an enslaved woman? I started thinking about that and just why we do a certain thing, or why, you know, like soft flour that can only be found in this region to make the perfect Southern biscuit. It's not that Northerners can't make biscuits. They can, but it's in the ingredients too. So sometimes even the ingredients are regional.
1: So tell me about some of the things that you cook if you have a certain emotion. You know, is there some time when you're feeling, I don't know, if you're feeling sad or if you're feeling disconnected, do you turn to a certain thing you want to cook?
0: I think bread making brings it all back, the quickest way to sort of commune with the ancestors, if you will, or to sort of meditate through while cooking. I've got what's been wonderful on social media is to see all of these attempts at the biscuits that people send me. Mm-hmm. And I think biscuits are really simple to make, but they also help me sort of commune with the ancestors when I'm making biscuits or cornbread. And the smell mm-hmm. of the cornbread, the sizzle of it going into the skillet.
1: When you were doing the research, is there anything that surprised you?
0: Well, perhaps thinking about my mother and her need for birthday celebration. And thinking about sort of the history of Black people not being able to celebrate during enslavement, not knowing their birthdays. That was a surprise.
1: That was a lovely part. Can you tell a little bit about it? Your mother loved her birthdays. She just, yes. Right? So tell us about what would that be like?
0: Yeah.
1: And it's actually
0: Valentine's Day. My mother is okay. a Valentine's baby. And so was one of my uncles. February 14th was her birthday. And she would start around Thanksgiving. That's when we would all be together. She would start and she'd say, you know what's coming up. Guess what's coming up? And we all knew what she was doing. Or she would call me and say, my birthday's coming up in a few months. I mean, I think it started as early as July. But she was always talking about her birthday. And then when I did the research and I connected the history of birthdays for Black people in America, I was like, well, maybe she sort of innately knew this. And I think it also, I hadn't realized how important I also thought birthdays were, because I always tried to make my children's birthdays special when they were little, even to my own detriment.
1: Well, I think it's worth it. You only have it once a year, right?
0: That's true. It's yeah. true.
1: I like how you talk about recipes as being like poems, and you're a poet also. How does it seem like a poem to you? How do you compare poems and recipes?
0: Well, I think it started with hearing my grandmother. Recipes are both, at least in my family, they're both oral and aural. So there's a storytelling element that I think makes them very poetic. And of course, where we're from, the accent and the cadence of the voice is melodic. And in giving me the recipes, she would say, now, what you're going to need is a bowl about the size of that white one down in that cabinet. Reach down there and you'll see what I'm talking about. And, you know, if I pulled out the wrong one, law me, Crystalline, that is not the right one. The white one, the one with the rim around the top. And then I would grab that up and she'd say, and you're going to feel that about half full. Then you'll need a pinch of this. You'll need a dab of that. And just the rhythm in her voice. And I think all the women of her time from down home sounded that way. I mean, I think it's like in that passage that I read, I mean, I think it's cellular memory, right? Like it soothes me. It's almost like a meditation when I think about them making it. And then I sort of become, I feel like in many ways I've become my grandmother. Not only do I see her doing it, when I look down at my hands are moving in the same way with the same rhythm that she had. You know, I make that sort of joke of like when she would stir things by hand so hard that her breast would be shaking in her house dress and the meat on her arm would be flapping. And now when I'm beating a cake by hand, I'm like, oh, there she is. Like, there it is. Like that same sort of rhythm, that same motion. You know, not only can you look at old pictures and see the faces of your children or your siblings or your aunts. In this generation, I would like to think that some of the things that they did or how they spoke, things we can't see in a photograph, are also present.
2: 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That's a story from To the Best of Our Knowledge. 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
3: PRX.
4: This is a bird note. As a kid, artist David Shepherd would sketch all the flora and fauna he saw. His true love was for plants. But when he moved to Hawaii to study botany, he realized
5: Hawaii is special because its main character is birds. Birds were the dominant species in terms of animal life. And so all the plants really co-evolved with the birds. You can see that in just how specific the beaks of different species are to the shapes of the flowers here. And so that became part of my art.
4: David now designs aloha shirts featuring the native plants and wildlife of Hawaii. One design features the i'iwi, a Hawaiian honey creeper.
5: So the i'iwi birds dart from flower to flower to flower very quickly. Well, the Hawaiians saw this and they thought of the metaphor that it was like procreation, the metaphor for the health of the forest, because only in its procreation can it exist.
4: Then, hidden among the trees, David has drawn kahuli, or native land snails.
5: Their existence in the forest is special because if they were around, it was said that the forest would sing. And songs are also a very important element of Hawaiian culture because it's how things are passed on from generation to generation. It's how you communicate what the world is. So these snails are singing, right? And then you have the birds that are a symbolic of procreation. And so the combination is that this is Hawaii. This is the perpetuation of it.
4: See pictures of David's designs at our website, birdnote.org. I'm Mark Bramhill.
6: Rest in peace, Michael Price. Just recently, I was on the outs with my friends and family when one of my friends told me that my friend Michael had gotten killed at the mall with his girlfriend by some hyphy youngsters who were arguing about how slow him and his girlfriend were going on the escalator. Here's a rap I wrote about it. R.I.P. Mike, why he had to die? They had to get that kid because he was so fly. Wake up in the morning, change my life, I try. Violence ain't the answer, so people wonder why. Educate your mind and elevate your game, so maybe one day you can gain a little fame. But people kinda crazy, they don't feel me, they insane. R.I.P. Mike, you know the game. Junior F. Baby.

I want the people who think that I do not play on the radio, who wait with their big brothers with fists and rocks. I want them to know. I want them to choke on their poop.

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2: For Olive Branch and the northern counties, a few clouds and a little bit of fog for the overnight hours. We're in the low 70s. We'll have fog early in the morning on Monday, and that gives way to sunshine. We're going up to about 90 tomorrow. For Jackson and central counties, mid-70s and a few clouds for the overnight. Might get a shower or thunderstorm in the afternoon on Monday. Some sunshine, though. Another hot and humid day for us. We'll be in the mid-90s. Heat index about 105 tomorrow. For Natchez and the southern and coastal areas, just some clouds overnight. Upper 70s and then afternoon thunderstorms on Monday. Upper 80s. I'm meteorologist Steve Hamilton. 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

PRX Remix, we're constantly trying to find stories that invoke the sense of joy you get from discovering something new. And we want to hear from you. 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Thanks for listening.

0: You know, this guy came up to me one time and he says, I want to talk to you about generosity and kindness. And we were at a cafe, we were having lunch, and he says, you know, I know about giving, but I don't know about receiving. And what are your tips for receiving? This guy was a very affluent sort of philanthropist. So we start talking, and at the end of the meal, it's time to pay the check. And he's like, no, no, you can't pay. And I said, no, no, you can't pay. Let me do it. So what we decided to do, I said, I'll pay for this table, but you pay for a random table. And so he calls the waitress over and he starts to have a conversation. And he says, you know, I'd like to pay for another table. And the first thing is the waitress looks at him and is like, why? You know, what's going on here? And then he says, look, I just want to make somebody's day. And so this woman then says, okay, fine, I get this. It's like, okay, who? So somehow he picked a table. And this woman now has to go, and you know, our waitress, her name was Mandy, goes to the table. And Mandy comes back with this incredible joy. We're like, what happened? How was it? And she's like, well, it was amazing. They looked at me and they're like, wow, do you guys do this here all the time? Because we're not from here. And she was no longer just our waitress. She was our compatriot in goodness, you know. And at the end of that incredible interaction, I looked at my friend and I said, you know, were you giving? Because he did give. He provided financial capital. Or were you receiving? And it was so clear with a beaming smile on his face that he was receiving.
1: Back in the 90s, Nipun Mehta and some volunteers in Silicon Valley got together to use their tech savvy to help others, without any specifics about what they get in return. That movement led to Service Space, a group now helping millions worldwide do daily acts of kindness and generosity. As our happiness guinea pig today, Nipun tried a practice that is based on one of his favorite ideas, that kindness brings joy to the giver just as much as the receiver. Nipun, it's always great to be with you. Thanks for being on The Science of Happiness.
0: What a joy to be here. Thank you, Dacher.
1: Tell us about Service Space.
0: So the way we started was by building websites for nonprofits.
1: Yeah.
0: So we went to a homeless shelter and we said, we can't do what you're doing, but can we help you with something else? And it was great because they, at that time, they didn't even know what a website was. You know, so they were like, it says, okay, what do you need? And, you know, I remember the woman at the shelter, she gave me a screwdriver and she says, here's my computer. You can put whatever you want in it. And I was like, we'll do it from home. And they were like, what kind of volunteering is that? You know? And so we told our friends about it and it became this counterculture underground movement in the Silicon Valley initially. And it spread all around the world.
1: So, Nipun, it's not random then that as our happiness guinea pig, you chose one of my favorite of our practices, which is the random acts of kindness practice. Can you walk us through how you do that, what the five steps are?
0: The practice here was to do five acts of kindness in one day, which is great. So the steps of the practice is you wake up and you say, today I'm going to do five acts of kindness, you know, and that's just the orientation with which you meet all your day's actions. Mm.
1: So it's just doing five practices of kindness.
0: Is just doing five acts of
1: kindness. How long did it take you?
0: I mean, each act of kindness by itself is just a couple minutes, really. But its ripple effect is long.
1: Yeah.
0: So it stays inside your heart, and I'm sure it changes your biochemistry. Yeah. Well, we know that. I usually quote you.
1: Mention the old vagus nerve and how it's activated by kindness. No, it's fundamental.
0: But it's kind of fun to go out on the streets or to just hold your day in the light of, well, I'm going to do acts of kindness today.
1: So what'd you do?
0: I always keep small things in my pocket. And so I have these small little heart pins. And so on this particular day, one of my neighbor's kids was walking through and I just kind of ran into her and, you know, you hold your hand up and she gives you high fives. They get excited about jumping. And you know. And so I was just kind of just taking like 30 seconds. And at the end, I gave her a little heart pin.
1: Oh.
0: So that was great. Uh-huh. A little later in the day, I was out at the store.
1: Uh-huh.
0: And I, you know, I was just at the checkout and instead of just saying thank you to the cashier, I asked her name. And then, you know, when you say thank you, Helen, it sounds a lot different than thank you.
1: Yeah.
0: And it just kind of brought a smile on her face. And that's a tough job. You know, you're like, you're doing the same thing again and again and everyone's feeling entitled to their products and they're using, you know, it's like you're not really seeing this as a person with their own journey because you're sort of in a rush, you know, on your way to something else. So
1: yeah.
0: I think that was meaningful.
1: You know, when we go to the science of kindness, there's so much kindness in these subtle acts of like how you use your voice, how you make eye contact. You know, we know scientifically when you make eye contact, you sort of elicit oxytocin release in other people, like even using somebody's name. When you did these five practices of kindness, what were some of your favorite reactions that you got?
0: I was actually at a school and we were talking about kindness and how we can all do small acts of kindness, and it creates an outer ripple effect, but also an inner ripple effect. And at the end, they gave me these bouquets, and, you know, it was like this whole process, and it was multiple bouquets, and there's no way I'm going to use multiple bouquets of flowers. And so I opened it up, and I said, you know, I asked the kids to go out and thank somebody in the school. Like, it could be a janitor, it could be somebody in the kitchen staff, it could be a fellow student, it could be a teacher. And the context was there, and so they all lined up, and I looked each person in the eye. Now, I didn't have the oxytocin view, but, you know, I just cared. And so I would look them in the eye, and I would say, thank you for doing this act of kindness. And I would give each one a flower. They even brought more flowers because there were a lot more kids. And by the end of the line, this one girl, this is a true story. I mean, this one girl comes back with tears in her eyes, and she says, you know, can I get another flower?
1: Mm.
0: That she tapped into that goodness in herself that felt so meaningful.
1: Yeah.
0: And she says, can I do it again? And that's very resonant with my own experience. You know, I can't stop doing kindness. I mean, no one can. If you really start doing it, you're like, why would you not be kind all the time? Like, it's just the way to be.
1: It is.
0: But I learned that from these kids, you know, so they're very much closer to that core than sometimes adults. I would recommend all listeners to go appreciate a bus driver and then ask them how many times has this happened to them in their life.
1: Yeah.
0: And they'll be like, the first time. And you're like, what kind of a world are we creating where no one has appreciated a bus driver that's been giving rides to everybody for decades, right? And so you're like, wow.
1: What do you think that says about how we typically lead our lives? And how might this practice help us change that?
0: So usually our day's actions are very oriented towards me. What am I going to do? What am I going to get? You open each door and you go in as a consumer and you say, what am I going to take from this? What am I going to get from this?
1: Right.
0: But here the practice is to actually turn it around and say, I'm going to be a contributor. And so you open each door and you say, how can I contribute? How can I give? And as you start doing that and you say, okay, well, that was just act number one and act number two. And by the time you get to, you know, four or five, you start realizing, wow, maybe I can just do that all day. Like, there's a kind of internal momentum that is built, and that becomes very powerful. And then the invitation to yourself, the unspoken sort of invitation, is why don't I do this every day? You know, why am I not like this every hour? Just because you're opening a door and saying, what can I contribute, doesn't mean you're not going to get anything. You're going to get a lot.
1: Yeah.
0: It can potentially change your life.
1: What strikes you about the meaning of kindness as you've done your travels and your work?
0: We really have to learn to not keep track of how much we're giving and receiving. If I give you financial capital, I'm saying, okay, he's going to bring me back financial capital. But, you know, you might give apples and you might get oranges in return. And that actually, it's just not about the oranges and apples. It's actually about the relationships that's built because of that whole process.
1: Right.
0: That does something to you, that changes the world. The way I think about it, I think we give, then we learn that in giving we are receiving.
1: Yeah.
0: And then ultimately we stop keeping track of how much we're giving and how much we're receiving. I think of it as dancing, you know, so give, receive, and dance.
1: Wow, that's really well put. What are some personal experiences that have shaped your thinking about kindness?
0: In 2004, I got married, and my wife and I sold everything we had and put a few boxes in my parents' house, took a one-way ticket, went to the Gandhi Ashram, and we said we're going to walk south, do acts of kindness on the way, and eat whatever food is offered and sleep wherever place is offered.
1: How long did you do this?
0: This was when we did it for 1,000 kilometers.
1: Oh, my God. And were there particular moments or families that you visited that really stay with you?
0: We were walking through this area where there was very few people, very rural. Water was really hard to come by, and this is probably about 120 degrees heat. And so you're wondering, you know, there's so many question marks going through your mind.
1: Yeah.
0: And from a distance, we see this woman, this old grandma, and she calls us in, and she kind of waves us in, and she looks at us, and she says, you must be thirsty. And I was like, yeah, we are thirsty. And so she brought us water in this half-broken pot. And It was really powerful because later I learned that it took her 4 hours to go get that water. And so we received that water, and people would borrow food to feed us. And we were just confronted with that kind of generosity. And you're just like, wow, you know, maybe I'll practice that tomorrow in a deeper way.
1: Yeah.
0: And so we were just so inspired by all these people along the way. And I think I would say that the core lesson I was left with was initially, many times, I would say, well, you know, gosh, that guy really didn't need to be mean like that.
1: Yeah.
0: And I would say, why isn't the world a little kinder?
1: Yeah.
0: And I think by the end of the pilgrimage, the question that I was holding for myself was not, why isn't the world a little kinder? How can I be a little kinder for the world?
1: Yeah. How do you take that kind of radical experience and then find it in your life today, like on a daily basis? How would you tell your friends, like, if you can't do the 1,000-kilometer pilgrimage, what do you do today?
0: I think the real point of it was that you learn to be the change. You realize that no matter what the context, you can practice love. You can be kind. You can be generous.
1: Yeah.
0: And I think there's this narrative that generosity is a luxury sport. And hello, it's our human right to be kind and to be loving. And you don't need material things to do that. And so, like, for example, I've been married, what now, 14 years.
1: Uh-huh.
0: And one of my practices is every single morning, my wife loves tea to wake her up, and I make her Indian chai. And no matter when she wakes up, she's got, you know, some of the years she's had jobs where it's like she's super early out the door at like 5:30 a.m. And I'll wake up and I'll make it. And it sounds like a chore, but actually it's the most amazing thing. I did it this morning too.
1: All right. I always feel that the work that you're doing and the degree of kindness you're promoting in the world just exudes into me. And I'm really grateful to be in conversation with you, to be your friend, and for you to be on the show. Thank you so much.
0: Oh, thank you, Dacre. The feeling is very mutual.
1: It's all too clear today that hate spreads. But can kindness be just as contagious as cruelty?
2: We had the intuition that conformity could just as easily be a force for positive behaviors, things like kindness and empathy.
1: Neuroscientist Jamil Zaki talks about what compels us to be kind to others. One of the things that we're learning about the science of kindness is that it's contagious down to the neurophysiological level. Jamil Zaki, a professor of psychology at Stanford and the author of The War for Kindness, had a hunch as to why. People want to be part of something that's bigger than themselves.
2: And in order to meet that goal, they do what other people around them do. They feel what other people around them feel. They think what other people around them think. And we know that conformity can be a really destructive force. I mean, you think about people who become politically polarized and hateful because others around them are. If we see people around us acting kindly, then maybe we might be inspired to do so as well.
1: Jamil tested this idea. He gave a group of people repeated opportunities to donate real money to a charity. But before donating, they saw what they believed was the average amount donated by 100 people before them. Those numbers were all made up.
2: We wanted to manipulate whether they believed that they lived in a caring and kind or indifferent and stingy world. And what we found was that people conformed. If they believed that others around them were acting kindly and generously, they did too. And if they believed that others were mostly indifferent, they acted indifferently as well.
1: Participants then read short vignettes about homeless people's lives, and then they saw data about how much empathy other participants felt afterwards. People only knew how much empathy others felt towards homeless people. Nothing was said about donating money.
2: But then participants had a chance to donate to a local homeless shelter, and all of those donations, again, were real.
1: When people thought others felt more empathy toward homeless people, they were more likely to feel more empathy themselves, and they were more likely to donate more money.
2: So this suggests to us that we don't just imitate people's kind behavior, we actually kind of catch their feelings about other people, their sense of care for others, and that in turn drives us to be more generous and to be kinder.
1: If you'd like to try the Random Acts of Kindness practice or want to check out other practices to boost kindness, connection, and happiness in your own life, visit ggia.berkeley.edu and then tell us how it went by using the hashtag Happiness Podcast, or emailing us at greater@berkeley.edu. I'm Dacher Keltner. 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Our producer is Shuka Kalantari. Our associate producer is Annie Berman. Our executive producer is Jane Park. Our editor-in-chief is Jason Marsh. Special thanks goes to UC Berkeley's Graduate School of Journalism.

0: 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Yeah.
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3: It's hard to do politically, but compared to, you know, giving women the vote or ending slavery, like, it's not. 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
4: This is your host, Suki Wessling, and this is a mini Babbel. 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Cindy has spent a career at the EFF fighting for everyone's right to privacy and freedom of speech on the internet, and she's won. Her legal memoir, Privacy's Defender, details her role in arguing three seminal cases that set the stage for the internet we have today.
5: It's River to River from IPR News. I'm Ben Kiefer. There are a handful of lawyers in American history whose cases you and I benefit from every day without knowing their names. Cindy Cohen may be one of them. She grew up in central Iowa, moved to San Francisco, fell in with a crowd of early internet hackers, and ended up arguing, successfully, that computer code is protected speech under the First Amendment.
4: That's impressive, but it's not radical to say that as much as most of us value our privacy and freedom of speech, the open nature of the internet has come with its problems. Cindy is the first to admit that there is real harm being done, often anonymously, in the name of free speech. And this harm falls disproportionately on women and other vulnerable populations. Cindy argues that it's important to focus first on the necessity of internet privacy.
3: The reason I think privacy is important is because privacy is a way that people with less power can have a zone of protection from people who have more power. It's also the way that people organize to make change. Every public fight for social justice in the United States has needed to have a private space for it to grow. And, you know, in my lifetime, we've watched gay rights, for instance, go from something that really people had to talk about in private because it was not popular and people could, you know, literally be attacked for standing up for these things to the place where, you know, hopefully we can keep it. But the United States Supreme Court has recognized gay marriage and gay people have rights that are much closer to what they deserve than they had when this started out.
4: Cindy Cohen points out that it's been the lack of privacy that has allowed states to curtail women's right to reproductive decision making.
3: The stories are horrific, right? There's a woman in Nebraska who is serving 2 years in prison for having a conversation over Facebook messages with her daughter to help her daughter get an abortion. If that communication had happened on a more private channel rather than Facebook Messenger without encryption, she might not be in jail today. I mean, these are literally, you know, this isn't like an abstract, I wish I had a little more privacy moments. This is actually about people's security and people's ability to live their lives.
4: She also argues that depending on the government to write workable privacy protections is not always the best approach.
3: Well, I mean, I actually think that they're willing to wade in some really unfortunate ways. There are people whispering in their ears on the other side about, you know, why us not having privacy is great. And we have to explain why us having privacy and control is better than a world in which the corporations have all this control. So, you know, I don't like that sometimes that takes Congress to a standstill. And it's definitely the case for comprehensive privacy legislation that by the time it gets in front of Congress, it's been watered down so much it's not even good. You know, the last thing that was proposed federally for a comprehensive privacy protection was worse than what we have in California right now. Just because they call it privacy doesn't mean that it's privacy. But we have to keep pushing because otherwise we're just surrendering to this surveillance state.
4: As a firm defender of the First Amendment right to free speech, Cindy says that when we allow government to curtail some speech, they often go after the speech that many of us feel should be protected.
3: People who are seeking reproductive assistants need access to information, and we're seeing increasing censorship of that information by the sources that people normally go to, whether that's social media or even private websites. EFF just did a big report about censorship of reproductive information, and we found that even though the terms of a lot of these companies would, on their surface, mean that this information is available, and of course it's First Amendment protected, people were having access problems.
4: She also argues that because different communities don't share the same values, one person's free speech is another person's idea of grooming.
3: What they're trying to do is to say age appropriate for anything that might be harmful to kids. And that's a much broader term. And it includes things where I don't think everybody agrees. You know, if you talk to conservative people, they don't think having access to LGBTQ content or trans content, they think that harms kids. So I think that the thing that we're fighting now with a lot of the age gating is this idea that some stuff is harmful to kids. And that's a much broader category. And it's why EFF is so concerned and think it's a really bad idea. Because if we don't have a shared agreement about what's harmful to kids, then you're just handing a censorship tool to people.
4: Cindy Cohen also points out that not only do corporations often follow the government's lead to censor what many might see as the wrong free speech, but we can't depend on everyone to have the same definition of inappropriate images.
3: We've spent years trying to help women who have breastfeeding forums continue to have their forums when they get flagged for nudity because somebody's taking a picture and saying, like, she's not latching. How does this work? Or I've got this, you know, rash or something. What does this look like? And they get flagged as pornography.
4: Cindy Cohen also argues that online abuse isn't a new thing. It's an extension of the problems that vulnerable people in our society face already.
3: We took an offline problem where women's protection and women's protection from abuse was not handled seriously by law enforcement and people in power. And we moved it over into the online world. And we're experiencing the same kind of situation in which people whose job it is to help protect us and keep us safe from abuse are rotten at it in the offline world. And they're rotten at it in the online world. Like, women have had to publish under pseudonyms for years, right? Because of things like that. So I think that you know, one of the problems is there's just not very much recourse, offline or online, to people being harassed. Your ability to come after an abuser and get them to stop is, the tools are not great, right? And they need to be better. Like, you need to be able to get a restraining order against someone for online behavior and have it stick. And again, the problem of restraining orders not working very well is not an online problem. It's a problem in general of the way our society is slanted against these kinds of, you know, in ways that protect this kind of abuse.
4: Cindy Cohen and the Electronic Frontier Foundation see the worst abuses happening on platforms owned by corporations and run for profit. These corporations have developed what she calls a surveillance business model, sacrificing the needs and desires of the platform's users in the pursuit of profit.
3: The other thing that we believe strongly in is having a multitude of places where you can speak and participate. So if one isn't serving you, you can go somewhere else without losing your whole community. Part of the reason why EFF is very supportive of some of the communities like Mastodon or Blue Sky or other kinds of communities that are not corporate controlled and have a surveillance business model is to let people be able to build communities that serve them rather than being, you know, stuck in these huge communities where there's a lot of abusers.
4: And to those who say we could fix the problem like they have in Australia by forcing people to register in order to take part in social media, not so fast, Cindy says. Anonymity is not the fundamental issue.
3: They have done scientific research about anonymity, and we have a gigantic example in front of us, which is Facebook, right? Which requires real names. People aren't nicer to each other. This idea that anonymous speech allows people to be meaner to each other or to harass people more isn't actually borne out by the research.
4: Cindy Cohen and EFF are hopeful that they can convince governments to take online harassment seriously. Rather than curtailing people's right to free speech and privacy, get more serious about going after offenders in the real world.
3: Right now, we have people who harass with impunity. It's not actually all that hard to find most of them. I mean, the number of people who can legitimately handle being untraceable online if they're engaging in a campaign in harassment, it's very small. It's that they're not being caught. It's that nobody's trying to catch them. It's that the cops say, oh, there's a VPN, there's nothing I can do. Of course there is. When they're trying to go after drug dealers, they can go past a VPN, right? Like, so I just think it's a problem of will and enforcement and not a problem of the technology.
4: Cindy says we need to never lose sight of what we've gained from a free internet.
3: EFF does human rights work all around the world. The ability to sneak information out of a repressive government and using anonymity, VPNs, tools like Tor, it saves lives. We wouldn't know the things we know about the Taiwanese fight for freedom, Tibet. We work with a lot of Chinese democracy people. Now we've got people in Ukraine. We've got people in Gaza. We've got people, I mean, all over the world, Sudan, people all over the world who need to get information out of very scary places where there is official censorship. They need these tools and they rely on these tools. And if we decide that, you know, because cops aren't willing to investigate harassment, we're going to get rid of these tools, it's not the right move to remove anonymity from everybody because some people misuse it.
4: Cindy Cohen of the Electronic Frontier Foundation says that there is hard work ahead, but freedom is always worth fighting for.
3: You know, John Perry Barlow once told me, no one gives you your rights, you have to take them. And I think that that's a lot of my framing about it. We have a lot of work to do. But I do think that in some ways we've kind of metastasized a lot of the benefits that the internet gave us. And we're sometimes only focused on the problems. And it's not like the problems aren't there, but it's also not like the benefits aren't there. And what we need is all of these tools to work for us. And they can. If we can get rid of this surveillance business model, I think we can shrink a lot of things down to a better problem. That's not hard to do. I mean, it's hard to do politically, but compared to, you know, giving women the vote or ending slavery, like it's not, we've solved harder problems.
4: Thanks to Cindy Cohen, retiring executive director of the Electronic Frontier Foundation, for sharing her perspective. 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
4: And I just booked it, turned around, and I've never run so fast in my life.
5: From Wyoming Public Media, this is Human Nature, real stories where humans and our habitat meet. I'm Caroline Ballard. This time, we'll hear about a woman who's always stood up for what she believed was right. Until one day, she learned that sometimes it's better to run away. Aubrey Bertram grew up in the Mountain West, where she fell in love with animals.
4: I knew that I wanted to do a lot of service work. I've always been an animal person. You know, growing up in the West, you see a lot of stuff. I'm from Colorado originally. I lived in Montana, lived in Wyoming, and, you know, you see a lot of critters out there. And so I knew I wanted to work with animals, do something in wildlife husbandry, conservation, something like that. And I knew that I really wanted to travel a lot more, and that the time to do it is when you're young and you don't have a mortgage and you don't have kids and, you know, you don't have those things to kind of tie you down to one place. I mean, I literally was just Googling how to go to Thailand.
5: For the first leg of her trip, Aubrey actually ended up in Cambodia. She spent a month working for Free the Bears, an organization based in a rural area outside of the capital city, Phnom Penh.
4: It was awesome. They have the largest population of captive Malayan sun bears and Asiatic black bears, which, you know, on the one hand sounds really cool, like the largest population of anything sounds cool, but, you know, they shouldn't be in captivity in the first place. And these bears are all there as a result of poaching, as a result of bear bile trade, as a result of bear paw stew, which is just awful.
5: In some countries, bear bile is marketed as a cure-all natural medicine. There's little proof that the bile has any effect, but the promise of profit has created farms where bile is harvested from captured bears in inhumane ways.
4: But it was such a great experience to help care for these animals and to work really closely with a lot of local people in a really very, very rural setting. Like, I was the only white person for like 2 hours.
5: Aubrey's next stop was Thailand. She spent the next 6 weeks working with an organization that rescued animals from black market trading.
4: All kinds of critters. Loris, langurs, macaques, gibbons. There was a tiger. I'm not sure if she is still alive. And then at the time that I was there, there were 7 elephants.
5: What was your job?
4: Job makes it sound really glamorous. I was a volunteer. And I worked primarily with the elephants. So, you know, on a daily basis, we would get up at 6-ish and feed the elephants, clean their stalls, make sure they had fresh water. Cleaning their stalls is a euphemism for like picking up their poop and putting it in a wheelbarrow. It was really glamorous. You know, so we'd get up early, do that, collect their food. So elephants are huge animals and they eat a lot of food. And we had a pretty cool system worked out with some of the local banana plantation owners. It was a very rural part of Thailand, so you had these huge swaths of land that were banana plantations. And bananas, the fruit, actually only grow on new stalks. So you have to cut down the old stalks once they've bared fruit. So we would go in and like clean out these farmers' fields of banana trees, like these big, huge trees, clear them out, and then take them back and feed those to the elephants. So that was really cool. So we would do that all day from like 6 a.m. until, you know, 5 or 6 at night, various shifts of cleaning and feeding, enrichment, bath time. Elephants have really sensitive skin and you have to keep it clean.
5: As she worked with the elephants, Aubrey also learned their history.
4: In order to get a several ton animal who could crush a person with, like, you know, no struggle whatsoever, in order to get them to be controlled by people put them through this process called crushing. And it's literally crushing the elephant's spirit to the point where they are so emotionally and physically abused that they basically live in fear of their handler and will do whatever their handler says based out of fear. It's really, really horrific. It's torture. I mean, it's absolute torture. And so for animals, for elephants in particular, who either were, at one point, they were all stolen from the wild and their spirits had to be broken in the 60s and 70s, for example, to be able to do logging work. You know, we're talking about really, really dense tropical areas that it's hard to get big pieces of machinery back there. And those big pieces of machinery are also really expensive to import and really expensive to maintain. And these elephants would be used to knock down trees, and then they would have, like, basically chains, I guess, that they would then rope around the elephant, drag the logs behind them out of the forest. And then in the 1980s, Thailand outlawed commercial logging. And so all of these elephants who, for, you know, as long as they'd been alive, had been in this logging industry, which also involved crushing their spirit because they needed to be controlled by their handlers, there was this basically excess of elephants that people still wanted to exploit. And they realized that Western tourists would pay a lot of money to take pictures with elephants, to ride an elephant, you know, to see an elephant do a dance on the street. Like, people will pay money for that. I think it's a really easy thought to go, oh, well, elephants are so big. Like, how can 150, 200 pound person really be damaging? You know, but you have that psychological element of allowing someone to sit on top of you. And in a lot of areas, there's this, like, big metal seat that sits, you know, kind of in the middle of the elephant's back. And those seats themselves are really, really heavy. And then when you get 4, 5, 6 people up there, that's a ton of weight that's sitting on, like, the most delicate part of an elephant's spine. And so it can cause really serious deformations. It's not as if elephants are just these, like, big animals that can take anything. They're very delicate and they're very thoughtful. And their bodies, their physical bodies, yes, they're incredibly powerful, but they have really sensitive skin and they have these really sensitive spines that they're not at all evolved or developed for people. They're developed for the elephant.
5: Aubrey understood all this on an intellectual level, but a week into her job, she felt that pain in person.
4: The girls and there was one male elephant that I was working with, they had all, in one way or another, been a part of these processes. They'd either been former logging elephants who, when they quote-unquote lost their job and then in 1988, were then transitioned into these other forms of exploitation, or were stolen from the wild, basically, in the 1980s and had been brought up in these systems of subjugation and oppression of performance and tourist work and that kind of stuff. So they all had a lot of really deep emotional scars, just like we see in people who have experienced really severe physical and emotional abuse and trauma. A lot of the same scars. So I was still pretty new, didn't know the elephants super well at this point. And there was one who, her name was Palin, and she was a former performing elephant, and she had given a lot of rides. That was kind of her background story, was that she worked at a tourist camp in, I think, Phuket, giving rides to people. And so her spine was really, really deformed. And I bet she was in a lot of physical pain all the time from that spinal deformation. And, you know, that like excess weight on her back, it really impacts their shoulders, their knees, their hips. And she had been really horribly abused. You know, like I said, you gotta crush their spirit. And it's an ongoing process.

0: spirit crushed. And so she had experienced that every day since she was a baby until she was rescued. I was in her pen. She had a pretty large open air enclosure, and I was trying to be very like cautious and respectful of her space. You know, you don't want to get like too close, but basically she was on one end of this really large pen, and she was like in some foraging area and was rooting around and like doing her elephant thing, I guess. And I was on the other side of the pen, basically just like chucking fruit around as a means of enrichment for her to continue to like search around and find to forage. And out of nowhere, she came bolting from this one side way over to my side, running full force, full speed right at me. And I was terrified to see this huge multi-ton animal running at a really fast speed directly towards me. She was angry. She was very, very angry. I had heard that you don't want to let the animals know that you're afraid. So Palin's running at me. I am just like completely frozen out of fear and also out of this mental state that's like, ooh, don't let her know that you're afraid because then she wins or, you know, whatever. So she gets maybe a foot from me and stops. So she's 12 inches away from me and she stopped her full speed run. And I had this big basket of fruit in my hand and she takes her trunk and like rips it out of my hands and starts eating the fruit all the while like staring right at me. And I was maintaining eye contact with her. And I just thought like, oh shoot, what do I do? And so I just stood there, you know, kind of like when you're a little kid and you're trying to act like an adult and you like stand up really, really strong, like puff out your chest, I guess. I kind of felt like that. Like I was trying to put on this show of like, no, I'm huge, I'm big, I'm scary. But on the inside, I was just like, I could die in the next 30 seconds. So what am I going to think about for the next 30 seconds of my life? It was probably about a minute. I, you know, kind of looked over my shoulder and I was about 10, 20 feet away from the fence, and it was an electric fence, an electrified fence. And I thought, all right, well, I'm just going to have to make a run for it. I, you know, continued to make eye contact with her. And at one point she glanced down at the ground, I guess to see how much food she had left, and she didn't have a lot. So she glanced down and I just booked it, turned around, and I've never run so fast in my life. And just booked it to this fence, and she's running after me like she was maybe a step behind me, made it to the fence and like rolled under, brushed the electric wire, and got this really awful shock. She was right behind me, and if I had been 1 second slower, she would have stepped on me and she would have killed me. You know, first of all, it was totally terrifying. But once I was on the other side of the fence and once I was in like my element of safety and she had her space back, it just really made me painfully aware that I had put her in a situation where she felt unsafe and where she felt like she needed to defend herself. And my response to her defending herself was this other act of aggression, was this like defiantly standing my ground. You know, when we think about individuals with mental health crises, maybe who have post-traumatic stress disorder, when they're, you know, having a crisis and they're in this somewhat aggressive or agitated state, we don't think to respond in aggression. And I felt like that's what I did by standing there, like defiantly staring at her. And it just made me feel very, very humbled about what my place is, kind of in the grander scheme of things, and how deeply these scars of emotional and physical abuse are felt by everyone. I think in the moment I did the best that I could and the best that I knew how.
1: After that day, the volunteers gave the elephants their space.
0: Collectively, there was a lot less interaction. If they were on one side

0: of their enclosure, we didn't go in anymore. We would just chuck stuff over the fence. And if we needed to like clean out the poop, there were ways where we could like create another enclosure. So like section it off to be able to clean it out in sections and kind of move her around.
1: Did this change at all how you sort of view things, like maybe the line between tame and wild?
0: Yeah, it did. I didn't go to Cambodia or Thailand, you know, with the intent or with any expectation of like, oh, it's going to be magical and we're going to, you know, get such a great selfie from my Facebook profile. But I guess just having such an intimate personal relationship, it just made me so like deeply aware of the very full emotional lives that all animals have. It really made me think very differently about how I carry myself with all types of animals. And, you know, this would be a consideration, is that you are infringing on their space. And that for wild animals particularly, you know, depending on the area, there's probably a lot of encroachment and a lot of these like microaggressions on their space that they experience from people all the time. And just to be like keenly aware that they've had these other experiences, that you are not a one-off chance, that all of these experiences create like an emotional memory. I'm assuming that this abuse came from a situation where they were not allowed to be in the wild, were not allowed to be with their families, not allowed to forage and eat the full, rich, diverse diet that a forest would provide for them. I think they need space to be an elephant, and they need to have the opportunity to learn how to be themselves. And the ability to have those experiences, I'm guessing, would help to kind of give them that sovereignty, like, over themselves back, that kind of self-determination of like, I am an elephant and this is what elephants do, and I'm gonna do it without these people.
1: Our storyteller was Aubrey Bertram. She's back in the U.S. these days, and she works as a pro bono lawyer representing Native Americans in Montana. And while she learned on her trip that some wild things need to stay wild, there were two stray dogs at the rescue that didn't fit in with the other packs. The pups are now very happy to call Montana home. I'm Caroline Ballard. The show is produced by Alana Elder, August Law, Aaron Jones, and Annie Osborne. Anna Rader is our digital producer. Our senior producer is Micah Schweitzer. Human Nature is a production of Wyoming Public Media.

0: That's Sheridan Oldham doing her best moose call. She's president of the 700-member Rangeley Guides and Sportsmen's Association.
1: Moose hunting is a very special kind of once-in-a-lifetime event.
0: But she likely won't be hunting moose again anytime soon. Like a lot of people here in Rangeley, a resort town in Maine's western mountains, she's worried the moose population is dropping fast. And when the moose go, so do the tourists. Ask anyone in town.
2: A live moose is way more viable up here than a dead moose.
0: Gerald White has owned River's Edge Sports in the Rangeley village of Aquasic for 12 years. We talked inside his shop, where stuffed moose, lynx, and wolves gaze out blankly over shelves of fish lures, bear spray, and hunting bows.
2: Most tourists come up here to see moose, and I have them coming into my shop here all the time, asking where can we go see a moose, and it's hard to tell them a place to go now. Pretty much could send them down any of the roads 4 or 5 years ago, and you're bound to see a moose, but that's not the case anymore.
1: A decade ago, it was not uncommon to see 6 or 10 moose either in or along the snowmobile trails in this area. This winter, I've seen 2, all winter long.
0: Sherry's association petitioned the Department of Inland Fish and Wildlife to put a hold on hunting permits until the herds build back up. The DIFW already has scientists looking into it.
3: We can't just look out the window and make assumptions about what's going on. We have to have numbers that have some statistical significance.
0: That's Lee Cantor, head moose biologist for the DIFW. In 2010, his office began helicopter surveys, a first for the state. That work has offered a rough headcount, anywhere from 60 to 70,000 moose. But that's a minor part of population problem solving.
3: We need to figure out a way to, estimate and assess over time, survival rates of adult females and calves.
0: So in January, Lee began a new study focused on this group. With help from a contractor called Aerotech, they captured over 60 moose that they fitted with GPS collars and released. I'm riding with Lee on a commercial logging road in Greenville, south of Moosehead Lake. He got an email the night before, generated from the collar of a moose that had died. Within 48 hours, he has to find the animal, take tissue samples, and get those to the University of Maine Animal Health Lab. Out in the brisk February morning, the cold gets into your lungs quickly. The biologists unload snowmobiles from their idling trucks, parked nose to tail just off the side of the road.
4: Careful with my merchandise.
0: We ride about 20 minutes towards the collar's signal, then snowshoe into the forest. Sunlight and wind are diffused through the branches intersecting like a tangled wooden web. We're in moose habitat, which has changed dramatically since the 1970s, when an epidemic of spruce budworm defoliated millions of acres of the North Woods. There was massive clear-cutting, and the forest grew back much thicker, just how moose like it.
5: The moose population basically went almost exponential.
0: That's Doug Kane, one of the Greenville biologists.
5: So it's ideal conditions for the ticks to grow as well, because they don't have to go very far to find another host. Certainly, this is one of Mother Nature's ways of creating balance.
0: Moose can withstand temperatures of 20 to 30 below freezing, but that's with a full coat of hair. Too many ticks, and their skin gets so irritated, they rub the hair right off.
5: The thermal regulation, now just keeping warm, the energy that it takes to survive, is much more difficult.
0: After 40 minutes, we found the dead cow. She's on her right side in the snow, a hind leg hooked around a young red spruce. The men replace their buckskin mittens with latex medical gloves and begin the exam.
6: Our approach for the necropsy is to skin back one side of the moose above the ribcage and everything, just taking the skin back so we can kind of have a view of it, and then start going through all the various organs, trying to note everything along the way.
7: Come on, spleen.
0: Lee and the other Greenville biologist, Scott McClellan, hand samples to Doug for bagging and labeling. The lungs stand out. They're deep beet red, peppered with pinhead-sized white spots.
8: Golly, look at those lungs.
6: Yeah.
8: Jiminy Christmas.
0: That's Scott, who grew up around moose in Maine's North Country.
8: they have either tapeworm or lungworm cysts, which are enveloped around a larva. That's what all these spots right here.
0: The lungworm parasite can cause pneumonia or bronchitis, but it wouldn't kill the animal. They cut into the cow's femur and find another trouble sign.
5: This whitish material in the middle, that still has some fat in it.
0: Doug again.
5: But not a lot. She's using some of her fat because of her energy demands during winter. You know, the load of the ticks, all the parasites, and she was lactating this summer with a calf. There's a calf with her, so that's a high energy demand.
0: Basically, this cow died of exhaustion. But there's no smoking gun at the scene. The biologists have to wait for the lab results to see if her death supports a trend or not. Driving back, Lee tells me there's no estimate on the lab turnaround. He thinks the herd is probably healthy, but doesn't discount feedback from the Rangeley guides and others.
6: We encourage and want to hear from people. You know, we answer emails, phone calls. We give

0: talks.
1: And in the last 2 years, the DIFW has reduced the Rangeley Region hunting permits from 60 to 15. That wasn't Lee's recommendation. It was a response to the guide speaking up. His research is just part of the ongoing discussion of what's best for the animal.
2: It takes a lot to put that together, and there's a lot of weight on your shoulders to get that done and do it right.
1: The mortality study is scheduled to run for over 5 years. And at the end of it, they'll have a better idea of whether the moose are actually in trouble or just masters of disguise. For Salt Radio, I'm Tim Peterson.

0: Sporting events bring us together. But nowadays, a trip to the big game is out of reach for many Americans.
1: I'm Robert Reich, and this is a short take from Inequality Media and KALW.
0: Sports are a big business, and most teams are owned by billionaires or investment groups that want to squeeze as much profit out of fans as possible. Ticket prices alone have skyrocketed in recent years, but the price gouging doesn't end there. When you're at the game to watch your favorite team, you're a captive customer. Teams know they can charge you an arm and a leg on concessions. When you add everything up, it costs the average family of four a fortune to attend a single game. But here's the kicker. You've already paid most of these billionaire team owners with your tax dollars. In the last few decades, professional sports teams have raked in over $30 billion in public funds to help build major league arenas. Sports teams and their billionaire owners have taken advantage of all sorts of sweetheart land deals, property tax breaks, and other public funding. It's bad enough that we're subsidizing extremely profitable sports teams with our tax dollars, but we're letting them charge us $17 for a beer and $11 for a damn hot dog? There's a way to tackle this. States and cities should pass what are known as street pricing laws for any stadium or venue that receives public funding from taxpayers. This would require that stadium food and drink be sold at prices comparable to nearby bars or restaurants outside the stadiums. Street pricing is already being used effectively at some airports across the country. Look, sports teams that are getting big taxpayer subsidies for their stadiums shouldn't be allowed to just rip off the public, not at the concession stand, and not at the box office either.

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2: For Olive Branch and the northern counties, a few clouds and a little bit of fog for the overnight hours. We're in the low 70s. We'll have fog early in the morning on Monday, and that gives way to sunshine. We're going up to about 90 tomorrow. For Jackson and central counties, mid-70s and a few clouds for the overnight. Might get a shower or thunderstorm in the afternoon on Monday. Some sunshine, though. Another hot and humid day for us. We'll be in the mid-90s. Heat index about 105 tomorrow. For Natchez and the southern and coastal areas, just some clouds overnight, upper 70s, and then afternoon thunderstorms on Monday, upper 80s. I'm meteorologist Steve Hamilton. 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
1: I mean, what are we all looking for in telling a good radio story? We're looking for rhythm. We're looking for pace. We're looking for the dramatic use of pause. Someone who has something to say. Someone who has values. Someone who stands for something. Those are the stories we try and tell. Those are the people we're interested in documenting.
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0: The very first time I encountered a bias against left-handed people was in my high school Latin class. There I learned that the Latin word for right is dexter, from which we get the English words dexterity and dextrous to describe someone good with their hands, while the Latin word for left is sinister, or as we say in English, sinister, meaning harmful, evil, or criminal. To be clear, there's obviously no moral basis for discriminating against anyone based on their handedness, but this ancient societal bias still captured in our language reflects a deeper numerical bias within our species, one that seems to be maintained at some level by the mechanisms of evolution. Welcome to the Quanta Podcast, where we explore the frontiers of fundamental science and math. I'm Hannah Waters, a senior editor at Quanta Magazine. Today we know that one out of every 10 people is left-handed, which means the remaining 90% of us lean to the right. This statistical imbalance is unusual. Dogs, for example, can be left or right pawed, but there's no numerical preference across the population of dogs. Why would evolution maintain a 90-10 split in humans? And why do we have a preference for one hand or the other in the first place? Thank goodness we have a curious left-handed science journalist on hand to explore such questions for us. Longtime Quanta writer Natalie Wolchover went down a rabbit hole of scientific and self-discovery in her recent column, Why Am I Left-Handed? Natalie, welcome back to the show.
1: Nice to be here, Hannah.
0: So what's the big idea here?
1: The big idea is really that it's remarkable that we still don't understand why there's this 90-10 right-handed, left-handed split in humans, despite it being something that we all experience in our lives, our handedness. And yet there are some really interesting new developments to talk about.
0: So when did you first realize that you were different, that you were left-handed?
1: I don't remember when I first was aware of it, because it would have been pre-memory formation. You know, one thing I learned in my reporting was that our handedness is determined before birth. You kind of come out already favoring one hand for things like thumb sucking, which I did do. So I can think back and remember that it was my left thumb that I sucked.
0: Mine was my right, for the record.
1: Checks out.
0: And what was your experience coming up as a lefty in a right-handed world?
1: I remember that I initially did mirror writing. So I would write from right to left using my left hand, basically mirroring the strokes of a right-handed penman. Doing the same hand motions produces mirror image writing if you're using your left hand. And so I had to really work to remember to go from left to right. And a lot of the time, even extending into when I could write very fluently, I would still sometimes accidentally write my name the wrong way or even purposely write my sentences the wrong way because it actually feels more natural to a lefty to write from right to left. And the interesting thing is my daughter, who's left-handed, and we're actually not biologically related, but she's left-handed and she does the same thing. She mirror writes and forgets sometimes and still writes her name from right to left. So I've realized that's actually quite a common experience for kids. And then also as a lefty, you know, you have these struggles as a kid. You're the odd one out a little bit. You have to learn to use right-handed scissors and it's not totally natural. Desks when you're a kid often have a place to lean your arm on the right side. So, you know, it doesn't suit you quite right. So there's various things you have to deal with from being left-handed, but it's quite minor and you just move past it. And in a way, you start becoming aware of how there might actually be some kind of strange advantage to being a lefty.
0: I grew up in a baseball family. And so learning very early on, the left-handed pitchers actually have a bit of an advantage because they can kind of psych out or they are athletically and physically different than the right-handed players.
1: Yeah, totally. And also left-handed batters have an advantage. And I remember that from playing softball, that it confuses a pitcher a little bit when the player's on the other side.
0: Yeah. And then I was reading like Jimi Hendrix, apparently, one of the probably the best guitarists of all time was left-handed. What do you attribute this kind of exceptionalism in some respects within the left-handed community?
1: That is certainly a part of the mystery. Because we don't understand left-handedness and all of the ways that it's related to other kinds of abnormal patterns of neuronal activity, we don't really understand yet why there are certain fields that lefties excel in. The sports one is more obvious. There's an element of surprise when you're a lefty. in hand-to-hand combat or any racket sports or competitive sports, if you're coming at things from the left side, people are just slightly less familiar with those kinds of physical motions. And so lefties have an advantage. And then say you're, you know, on a basketball team, it's an advantage to have a player who's a lefty who can dribble really well down the left side of the court. And as we'll get into later in our conversation, that's related to one of the theories about why there is any left-handedness at all, why it's not a 100-0 bias instead of 90-10.
2: Have you been interested in this question for a long time? When did you think of it as a scientific question that you could pursue as a science journalist?
1: Yeah, I have really been interested in it. You know, I get to do these wonderful essays for Quanta where I just pursue my curiosity on a subject. And so I was inspired to look into this more because of a paper that was published earlier this year that caught my eye. And that paper was getting at one aspect of this very complicated question, which actually spans many different scientific fields. And just in learning about that research, I thought, let me try to actually see how far we've come in cracking this mystery.
2: So what does it mean to have handedness? What have you learned at a kind of deeper biological or scientific level?
1: Okay, so in the brain, there's these patterns of brain lateralization, it's called, where the brain divides tasks between left and right, and we control our muscles and nerves on the right side and the left side of our brain, and we control the left sides of our bodies in the right side of our brain. So if your left hand is dominant, it really means that circuitry that's on the right, the motor circuitry, is more interconnected and richer. Maybe more neurons, but certainly more interconnected neurons that are controlling your left hand. And then in a right-handed person, it would be the opposite. Their left side of their brain controlling their right hand would be richer neuronally.
2: So I have a more interconnected left brain as a right-handed person.
1: Yeah. One of the interesting things about it is our hands themselves are identical. Like you look at your hands and you really cannot tell them apart. So it's not really to do with what's going on in our hands. It's about our brains.
2: And when during development is that handedness decided?
1: So this was one of the most interesting and surprising facts that I learned. There was a series of ultrasound studies decades ago at this point that showed that fetuses are actually moving one arm more than the other from a pretty early point in gestation. Around 10 weeks post-conception, the fetus, which at that point is like the size of a kidney bean, just really tiny, is moving one arm much more than the other. And there are these studies that look at arm motions of the fetus and then check what the handedness of that baby is later. And it correlates very strongly. So which arm is moving more during gestation really correlates with which hand is dominant later on. That's obviously a big clue here. There was this 2017 study I came across and then spoke with one of the authors about that showed that there's a lot of gene expression asymmetry between the left and right sides of the spinal cord that are potentially causing that difference where one side is much more physically active. So one side of the fetus is moving more. So this asymmetric gene expression, so different genes being turned on and building proteins on the left and right, is happening at that point in the spinal cord. And that's what actually seems to lead to one hand being dominant. And fascinatingly, that's happening all before the brain is actually controlling those arm motions. So it's really just involuntary motions that this fetus is making. And then only later is their brain hooking up to their motor circuitry and then getting involved. So a big clue. I spoke to the author of that study, Sebastian Ochlenberg of the medical school in Hamburg, and his interpretation is that it's actually our handedness that's already established by the spinal cord that then leads to the asymmetry in our brain. So because the one arm is moving more than the other, the brain, when it does hook up to our bodies, is then devoting more neurocircuitry to that side because of feedback. Then that asymmetry is cascading to the brain. And then from that point on, the brain is then in charge of controlling the motions of the hand. So yeah, it's our hands actually dictating what happens in our brains.
2: If by 10 weeks, it seems like this is already developed, the biologist then asks, so then how does that get set? You mentioned gene expression earlier. Are there certain genes that you were able to find that are associated with left-handedness? What's programming this at a deeper level?
1: Yeah, so very recently, there have been these large studies. Now that so many people get their genome sequenced, and that's easy to do, there are finally these studies that are finding associations between certain genes and left-handedness. It was thought back in the day that there might be like one left-handedness gene or one-handedness gene, and that's certainly not the case. But there are around 40 genes that have been identified as if you have them, the more of them you have, the higher chance of being a lefty you have. And all of these genes are in this family called tubulin genes. They are very important in forming structural components of cells. So they form the building blocks of these parts of cells called microtubules. And so this discovery that it's about tubulin genes, that certain variants of these genes would lead to left-handedness, was totally surprising to scientists who study this. It's only really in the past few years that this has become clear. And it's obviously a huge clue to what's going on.
2: The idea that microtubules can somehow predict left-handedness is surprising to me, too. They make up a cell's skeleton, and they can transport things from one part of a cell to another. Why would that have anything to do with handedness?
1: I think it's unclear. What we can speculate about is that something about the microtubules is changing in a way that affects the motor circuitry development in the spinal cord. So what could be happening is that the way that certain signaling molecules are being transported around the cell, maybe because of some switch to the structure of the microtubules, they're ending up concentrated in one part of a cell as opposed to another. And then after cell division, this turns into a difference between cells. So you end up getting two populations of cells that are quite different, and that it is originating between this directional difference that's starting with microtubules changing in structure. So I think this is the area in which research will be happening over the next years and decades now that they've identified these tubulin genes. But we don't exactly know yet how it's all happening in those early weeks of gestation.
2: So when I think about biology, I think about it having two parts. One is the physical explanation, which is potentially this microtubule system that creates left-handedness or right-handedness. But then there's also a historical or evolutionary part of biology, which is why have left-handedness at all? And in this consistent ratio of 1 to 9, one lefty to every 9 righties, have you been able to uncover an evolutionary explanation for this bias?
1: Yeah. And I should say also, before we move totally on from genetics, an important and fascinating thing about left-handedness is there is a genetic component, but it's also somewhat random as well. So if there's two parents who are left-handed, the chance that they'll have a left-handed kid is still only like a quarter. And even identical twins, one will be a lefty and the other will be right-handed. So it's like, okay, these tubulin genes are involved, but there's also some randomness involved. So that tells you that whatever the process is that's creating handedness, it's very subtle and could go either way. So in terms of why evolution would put in that slight bias that most of the time pushes the fetus to being right-handed, but sometimes pushes it left-handed, is another fascinating aspect of the mystery. Most of the speculation in this field and most of the research is trying to grapple with why would this be a stable and preferred state for humanity to have this 90-10. You know, it's just not something that we see in other physical traits. If 90% of people are right-handed, it might be because that's preferable. But then why not just get rid of the 10% completely or push that down to 0? So what's going on here? One very interesting finding from earlier this year reported in PLOS Biology was researchers looking at handedness among primates and both human ancestors, hominins, and also other species of primates. And they tried to pinpoint, okay, where did this set in? Because other primates might have hand preferences, but there's not this species-wide bias to the right. So it's more of an individual preference, like, oh, this primate uses the tube to retrieve the food in the jar with its right hand. This one uses its left hand. That just develops on an individual level. But it's humans who have this population-wide bias. And their study suggested that handedness set in around 7 million years ago, so at the start of the hominin line. And that was when we became bipedal, which makes a lot of sense. Once we can stand up, we can start using our hands for things, for asymmetrical things, not just pushing ourselves along the ground, but rather maybe I can do something with this hand and do something else with this one. So that's really when this preference has started. And then later, around 3 million years ago, when the human line began, was when the bias towards the right set in and got established. Still a mystery as to why that happened.
2: Why back then we would go right?
1: Yeah. The harder thing to explain is this 90-10 situation.
2: Versus just being 50-50.
1: Yeah, because there's many other things about us that are just rigidly one thing or the other. It's not like we're fully symmetric otherwise, except for handedness. No, we're asymmetric. Our hearts are on the left. Our liver is on the right.
2: Your heart is still on the left,
1: right? My heart is still on the left, yeah. It's not like I'm a switched person. So yeah, there's a lot about our bodies that's asymmetric. And that citizen versus, it's called, when your body is a mirror image of most people, can be a very dangerous condition associated with a lot of other issues. So the process that establishes our left-right axis in our bodies is totally separate. It's happening even earlier during development. And that process is actually well understood. It's cilia on the surface of the body of cells is like swirling around in a certain clockwise way that creates a current that pushes other molecules to the left and establishes left versus right. And that's what's happening there. So that process is separate from whatever's going on with handedness. Similarly, in our brains, most people process language on the left sides of our brains. And that's still true also in many left-handed people, but left-handed people do have a tendency to process language either in both sides of the brain. So something about our hands is actually, as well as causing our motor circuitry on the right to become more developed, it's also affecting other things that are developing on the right side of our brain. So things get a little bit more messy and individualized in a left-handed person's brain, which might have advantages, as we've discussed, like maybe that helps with certain types of thinking. But overall, it's not a total switch. It's somehow correlated with handedness, but the brain's still trying to establish the same asymmetries as in every other person.
2: We can't go back in time to 3 million years ago, but what were some of the kind of more speculative or interesting evolutionary theories you encountered that would explain why we would maintain this ratio?
1: One that is probably most famous and also probably most supported at this point is a modified version of what's called the fighting hypothesis. So this came around in the 90s, and I remember hearing about it as a kid and being even more proud of myself. So that original fighting hypothesis says that lefties have an advantage in fights because of the element of surprise. So somehow the reason there's any left-handedness at all is because when it's at that low level to where it is surprising to people, then there's this advantage. But that theory really explains why it's not 0% left-handedness. It doesn't explain why most people are right-handed. So then a few years ago, some authors came along with the modified fighting hypothesis, which says, okay, there is a basic advantage that righties have, which is the reason for the dominance of right-handedness, which is the fact that our hearts are on the left. So the left sides of our bodies, our torsos, are more vulnerable, need to be protected more. So right-handed people, when they're fighting, stand with their right sides forward, at least attack right side forward. They're protecting their left. And lefties have to attack with their left hand, so they're opening up their body to vulnerability with their heart being on the left. And so with the start of seriously violent combat with the rise of humans, it could be that that small disadvantage that lefties had really had a huge, ultimately genetic effect that more lefties were killed, eventually leading to this right-handed dominance. And then this year, those same authors of the modified fighting hypothesis came out with a paper that looked at actual sharp force injuries, studies of patterns of injury, and they found that people really are stabbed significantly more on their left sides because of right-handedness, and that these attacks on the left side are more often fatal than stabs on the right side. So that really could be a big part of the reason. Part of this hypothesis, though, is that there's still a slight advantage to being a lefty within the context of right-handed dominance because of that element of surprise. And there's many other kinds of fighting that don't involve stabbing someone in the heart. So in those forms, maybe a lefty still has this advantage. So it doesn't get pushed all the way to 0% left-handedness. I think that that's a pretty compelling picture. But again, it's speculative. We can't go back in time and figure that out.
2: That seems to make a lot of sense, though. Not be able to protect your heart, that'll just knock you out of the gene pool, right? So then you'd bias that way.
1: Yeah.
2: But then, yeah, the 10% must be the sweet spot, you know,
1: numerically. I think so. Scientists say it's very stable across cultures and time. So it's actually 10.6% has been pinpointed left-handedness in the population. I wonder if that is enough of an explanation. Part of me has always wondered whether the bias against left-handedness has led to something that could have been a smaller asymmetry, kind of getting exaggerated over time. You know, in our current era, there's not a lot of prejudice against lefties, but up until the 1970s, kids trying to write with their left hand were made to switch. I was reading this book from the 50s about how to train your child to use their right hand when they're trying to use their left hand. You know, and it was about how like they're going to be facing more injuries. All of this machinery is built for right-handed people. So they're going to face difficulty getting a job if they're a left-handed person. So you should switch them. There was so much stigma against it for so long. And as you talked about, our very language is encoded with that stigma. And so it could be that human culture, society actually had such a strong preference for right-handedness that left-handedness did tend to be diminished in the gene pool.
2: So how has working on this story changed your experience of being a lefty?
1: One thing is, it's just been fun to hear from a lot of left-handers. The readers of the story, the people who are emailing it to their people they know, are left-handers. And so I heard from a lot of lefties about just their own family histories, people who they and their siblings were all left-handed, even though their parents were both right-handed, or people who feel that their right hand is much stronger, even though their left hand is better for fine motor tasks, and just all of the subtle individualized versions of handedness that you see. So it's just been a reminder in a way of how important this is when you are a lefty. So even though it doesn't feel like a big deal to have to overcome struggles, the pen at the grocery store being attached to the stylus on one side and you can't reach over to get it enough over, yeah, you know, to write. So those little things that are just inconvenient and annoying make you think, oh, it's not a big deal. But then with this and just how fun it's been to talk to other lefties, you realize, okay, it is an important aspect of my experience.
2: Yeah. And 10% of people that's a lot of people.
1: Yeah. And it's not a huge deal. Like, we can learn to use our other hands. Amputees learn to use their other hand. So again, it's maybe just something we have to overcome that previous generations just overcame uncomplainingly. But that's even another part of the mystery. You know, if it's not a big deal and it is easy to overcome, then what's the point of it at all?
2: Yeah. Well, thank you for this super interesting conversation, Natalie.
1: Thank you, too.
2: So at the end of every episode, we like to ask our guests for a recommendation for listeners. What do you have?
1: I've done this a few times, and I've realized that the recommendations that people always actually take from me are not when I'm recommending some newfangled thing or great new book. It's always when I say, you should go read the classics. You should read a really good book that stood the test of time, that everybody says is brilliant, because it is. And so I'm going to recommend one of those, which is Anna Karenina by Tolstoy. One of my favorite books. It's amazing. You're going to learn a lot about the human condition. Not sure if left-handedness is in there, but a lot is in there. And the best translation, I think, is this Kabir and Volovodsky, a quite recent translation that makes it feel quite modern or contemporary in the language. So Anna Karenina.
2: I'm about to leave on vacation, and that book was kicking around in my head as something I should bring. So
1: do
2: now
1: it.
2: I definitely will do it. Thank you, Natalie.
1: Thank you, too.
0: Also on Quanta this week, you can read about how AI is taking part in a math project to solve thousands of problems posed by the famous mathematician Paul Erdős, and the latest evidence that neutrinos can be produced from within the interior of the Earth. If you've been enjoying the Quanta podcast, please take a moment to rate the show and leave a review. We'd love to hear from you. 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I'm Hannah Waters, a senior editor at Quanta. Funding decisions by the Simons Foundation have no influence on the selection of topics, guests, or other editorial decisions on this podcast or in Quanta Magazine. 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The production team is Ali Budner, Deborah J. Balthazar, Genevieve Sponsler, and Tommy Bazarian. The executive producer of PRX Productions is Jocelyn Gonzalez. From Quanta Magazine, Simon France, Samir Patel, and myself provide editorial guidance with support from Samuel Velasco, Simone Barr, and Michael Canyon-Golo. 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
3: This is Bird Note. Ornithologist and poet J. Drew Lanham often writes about his experience as a Black man in the outdoors, both the joy of being in nature and the racism he faces in the field. Sometimes that's led him to bird in places that others might overlook. And one time, looking for sparrows inspired a poem celebrating these little brown birds.
4: Sparrow envy. Were I the sparrow, brown-backed, skittish, and small, I would find haven in thorniest thickets, search far and wide for fields lain fallow, treasure the unkempt, worship the unmown, covet the weed-strewn row. I would slink between sedges, chip unseen from brambles, skulk deep within hedges, and desire the ditches grown wild. I would find great joy in the mist-sodden morning, sing humble pleas from the highest weeds, and plead for the gray days to stay.
3: 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I'm Mark Bramhill.
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6: As I record this, Voyager 2 is over 12 billion miles from Earth, and Voyager 1 over 15 billion. As these two spacecraft hurtle away from our solar system, each carries a sort of message in a bottle, specifically a golden record. The cover of these records, one on each probe, includes diagrams and illustrated instructions on how to play them. Pressed into the gold-plated copper disc, this mix compiled by Carl Sagan with help from recordist Alan Lomax includes a wide range of human music. There's European classical music, a Navajo night chant, bagpipes from Azerbaijan, the blues, a Peruvian wedding song, Mozart, Chuck Berry, Chinese folk music, Aboriginal didgeridoo, a truly wide-ranging mix. And it's fun to imagine an alien running across this shiny disc, figuring out the instructions, and hitting play. Postcards from the Wind are produced by me, Phil Corbett. More at thewind.org.
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10: In the year 2000, through vocational rehabilitation and the workers' compensation system, I was studying to be a court interpreter. I signed up to volunteer with the Lawyers Committee for Civil Rights in San Francisco. They emailed me about a Guatemalan woman seeking political asylum who had been severely abused by her husband and was seeking a pro bono attorney and interpreter. I said I would do it. Over several months, I would meet with Sandra Sandoval and Jill McInerney, the lawyer, in my Oakland art studio or in the city at the Lawyers Committee offices. Sandra's story was harrowing, and I started bringing a stack of clean bandanas to our meetings for when we cried. For years, I have wanted to tell her story. It is disturbing and sad, but also inspiring. Sandra has tremendous faith in God. She thanked God for helping her win her asylum case, but I said it was me and Jill who helped her.
11: A little ways from where the bus left us off, we passed some fields where they were plowing the earth. Soon we arrived at a fence where there were some dead trees and a horse, and I got scared. The man who had offered to help me cross the river said, "Don't be scared, it's just a horse. Just go through this fence," and he lifted up the barbed wire, and I went under it. Below that was the river. He began to inflate an inner tube, told me to leave my clothes on, and to put my other things in a black plastic garbage bag. We got in the water, little by little, because it was very cold. He began to swim with one arm, pushing me with the other. When one arm got tired, he would switch, and that's how we crossed. That river is really wide. On the surface, it looks flat, but underwater, the current is turbulent.
12: Por arriba se ve manso. Pero por debajo va la corriente bien tormentosa.
11: You get in on one side and get out like 2 kilometers downstream. In the middle of the river, my heart was suddenly filled with a sense of peace, as though something was saying, "Keep going. Don't look back. Keep going." I think if I didn't have faith, the whole world would come crashing down on me.

0: Mi ex esposo, que me maltrataba física y psicológicamente.
1: I left Guatemala because I was abused by my husband, physically and psychologically. His behavior was aggressive towards me. I think the reason he was violent was because of the training he received. He attained the rank of caibil. In their survival training, all of them were made to eat dog meat and drink blood of chickens.
0: Y le dan de tomar la sangre de las gallinas.
1: I was fleeing from a horrible situation, from torture. The abuse started slowly and then got worse. My husband was aggressive towards me and the children, too. He would call me disgusting bitch and say that I was worthless. He'd say, look in the mirror. Today you look pretty, but tomorrow you'll look horrible and no one is going to love you. One time he grabbed me and he hung me with two, in Guatemala we call them cinchos, belts for your pants. He tried to kill me. He hung me from a beam in one of the rooms of our house. He had the belts really tight. When he left me alone, I was able to free one hand, then the other. I unbolted the door and ran away.
0: Quité la tranca de la puerta que tenía encerrada y salí corriendo.
1: Other times he would grab me by the hair, throw me on the floor, and put his knees on my shoulders. One of those times he put a knife to my throat. I was eating a piece of bread when he attacked me. I asked God for help in that moment, and I was saved by God's love.
0: Pero la mano poderosa de Dios me ayudó. Yo le pedí a Dios en ese momento.

0: I couldn't speak to anyone in my family, nor to strangers. I was alone, isolated in the house, and I couldn't go out. He always said I was garbage, worthless, good for nothing. When I had jobs in Guatemala, he would stalk me. I worked once in a cookie factory. He would wait for me at the entrance. My coworkers were also afraid of him. I sought help in the United States, and thank God I received it. In Guatemala, I tried to get help, but in my country, men are protected. Even if they are hurting someone, no one cares. My relatives knew about the abuse, but they couldn't get involved. I asked the police for help many times, but didn't receive it. Since my husband was in the special forces of the military, they were afraid of him too. He threatened the police also. I would go make a complaint, and they would ignore me.
1: Yo solo traje tres vestidos.
0: I left San Jose Pinula with three dresses, a pair of shoes, and a sweater in a plastic bag. I was nostalgic and wanted to go back, but knew I couldn't. I went to the bus station, rode two buses to Guatemala City. I had a map that showed me the places I would pass through. I got to the Mexican border. Before leaving, I ate some bananas. I just had coffee and bread as I traveled. Later, I met two women. They gave me oranges. When I got on the first Mexican bus, it was about 6 p.m. I was sitting in the middle of the bus when I saw a woman outside. She had long, curly hair. We call it pelo colocha. She was light-skinned, with rosy cheeks, and she was waving goodbye. I thought she was waving to someone else, someone behind me, so I turned around. There was no one there. She kept waving goodbye, goodbye. Tears were streaming down her cheeks. There was no one behind me. I felt like this was a sign telling me, keep going, keep going.

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1: For 5 days I traveled through Veracruz, Poza Rica, Tampico to Reynosa, Reynosa to Tamaulipas. I was afraid to speak to anyone because they might know I was not from there. In a bus station, when two girls offered me some of their food, I said no. I couldn't tell them that I didn't like spicy food. They offered me a soda, and I said yes. That's how it started. By coincidence, we got on the same bus. We arrived at Reynosa Matamoros at night. It was raining and cold. On the bus, I told them I was going to see a relative. I didn't want to tell them the truth because I had been told to watch out for Mexican immigration. They said, you aren't going to see your relative. You're going to stay with us. I stayed with them for 2 weeks. I told them I was from Guatemala. They said they had suspected that. They helped me find someone who could take me across the border.

0: un día oí en la radio que iba a pasar esa ley. Entonces, haré el número de teléfono.
1: One day when I was already living in San Leandro, I heard on the radio that domestic violence would soon be considered grounds for asylum. I called the number that was announced on the radio. 2 weeks later, I had an attorney. I told her my story from beginning to end. That was very difficult. I sought asylum. It was a huge effort. Thank God I received it. My attorney and my interpreter fought resolutely for me. First, I got my work permit, then my legal residency. After 5 years, I applied for citizenship. I struggled to study all the questions, and thank God I passed. Now I'm a citizen of this country. I voted in the last election.
0: Sí, voté. Allá Dios y su conciencia de él, lo que él, el daño grandísimo que le hizo a sus hijos y a mí también. Ha de haber algún.
1: My ex-husband has died now. I'm not happy about anyone dying, but in heaven, God and his conscience will instruct him about the tremendous harm he has done to the children and to me.
0: Me siento orgullosa y feliz.
1: Men and women both suffer from domestic violence. Sometimes because they feel ashamed, they keep quiet. Violence isn't just about hitting, it's also psychological. That's not okay because we are all human beings. Many times women are beaten repeatedly, but they say, I love him, I love him. They are hurting themselves and their kids too. I work now. I feel good, peaceful, safe. There have to be some good things in life. I have a good life. I've helped my kids, and I feel proud and happy to have fought for things without needing to have a man by my side.
0: Uno piensa ver a Dios en que ande en el aire o que ande no Dios.
1: Many people think they are going to see God in the air or something like that. I have seen him in these people, men and women, who have helped me along the way.

0: You have to come out.
1: My name is Shota K. I am a local human beatboxer in the Baltimore area. There's basically human vocal polyrhythms going on. You have the hi-hat section, bass drum, snare, the beat, bass line, turntable, and then maybe some other obscure sounds like.
2: People usually can't believe their ears when they hear what Shota K can do with his larynx, his mouth, and a microphone. He compares the essence of beatboxing to the martial arts.
1: Both art forms are really into pushing the limits of what the human body is capable of. In that sense, is also very similar to, I think, gymnastics. Let's take it to DC for a sec. And be more.

Shodaque performs at a lot of Baltimore hip-hop shows and poetry open mics. He's always looking to expand his mental catalog of rhythms, from soca to reggae to classical jazz beats. One time he was hanging around a coffee house, killing time after an open mic had wrapped up for the night. There happened to be an old bamboo pan flute lying around on a shelf. Shodaque picked it up, blew into it, and proceeded to break new musical ground on the spot.

0: Shodake has never pursued any advanced musical education, but now he's on staff at a number of major universities like Towson and the Peabody Institute. He works as a musical accompanist in the school's ballet and modern dance programs, providing custom-tailored vocal rhythms for the students' choreography. The 28-year-old says he's amazed that he gets paid to do what he does. It's a testament to what can be achieved in a genre that a lot of people dismissed as a fad that came and went a few decades ago with pioneers like Dougie Fresh.
1: He is one of the very first human beatboxers. I believe he started in the 70s. He popularized the dice roll, the whole... you have Buffy the Human Beatbox, who passed away in December of 1995. Like, he's, the most household, he has the most household signature sound, the whole, that whole sound. That style's kind of outdated. If Buffy was still alive, it wouldn't be outdated. And some of the lesser knowns, you have Eminem from the old school. He has this very obscure signature sound that people go crazy over. It's very different. It's it sounds something like, and he does that with the whole beat. I mean, there are a lot of pioneers that influenced me and have influenced beatboxers worldwide. Love rained down on me. Love rained down on me. Love rained down on me. Love rained down on me. Love rained down on me. Love rained down on me. Love rained down on me. Love rained.

0: beatboxer Dominic Earl Shodake Bama.
1: Up next is A Postcard from the Wind, an audio dispatch from Phil Corbett.
2: A light summer rain darkens the greenstone walls of the old church, and a three-wheeled moto taxi rounds the corner. Oaxaca, Mexico, and the Sierra Norte are visible through the mist. On the flatbed of the moto taxi is a sound system, advertising the big fight. Tonight, it says, Lucha Libre. The ring is in the center of an old tiled parking garage, and colorful flags flitter above. The men wear extravagant costumes, bright masks, spandex, leather boots, and they fly through the air, launching off the ropes, pulling off incredible acrobatic flips and high kicks. The audience surrounds them, seated at floor level looking up, as a luchador called Endeavor launches himself 15 feet out of the ring directly onto his muscle-bound opponent, crashing into the folding chairs. Over by the sound system, I speak to Manuel Eleon Hernandez, the announcer of tonight's fight.
3: Son personas normales, pero al momento en el que se visten, que se ponen una máscara.
4: These are ordinary people. They are normal people, but in the moment they get dressed, that they wear a multicolored mask, a mask that represents a character, these people change completely. They become they practically become immortal once they're up in the ring.
2: Postcards from the Wind are produced by me, Phil Corbett. A full 40-minute episode about Lucha Libre at thewind.org.
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12: Okay. 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
13: Cardiology
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12: 1. Heart melts into ink.
14: Burns in the Arctic eternal nights.
13: Melts snow to drips. 1.
12: 1.
13: Drip.
12: Drip. Drips.
14: Drips down manicured lawns.
12: Fills thirsty floral bellies.
13: Absorbs light.
12: 1. Day I'll move this tower of stone and launch your brain into space.
14: Children of your children will sail past.
13: Oh, so slow.
12: One. Child will spend his weekends in a brothel in Spain.
14: The
12: year of our Lord 1933.
13: He will drink port and
12: smoke French cigarettes.
14: One.
12: Cigarette will burn down a forest.
14: Give your legacy cancer.
12: Cancer. Cause the heart to quicken her tempo.
13: Two hearts
15: glued together. Thunder growls.
12: Through glistening teeth. Exploring sonic seascapes.
15: One low rumble.
12: Oh, one.
13: Bug dead on the moving sidewalk at O'Hare.
15: Brief images from the grandiose life it led.
12: How vast.
14: One bug heart.
12: And mine.
15: And mine.
12: And mine.
13: And mine.
12: And yours. I like this poem. I like how it flows.
14: The one dead bug. You've seen a million dead bugs, but then you see this one, and now you're contemplating its life and your life and how you're connected with it.
12: One day, I'll move this tower of stone and launch your brain into space. Children of your children will sail past. I like that. I think we all want to move mountains.

Niklaus Faith is a self-described homegrown Okie whose poetry has appeared at the Curbstone Collective, a literary blog. His poem is called Cardiology. This was a production of This Land Press at thislandpress.org. 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

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The band Matmos made an album entirely with sounds from a household washing machine, along with some electronic effects. To show us how they made the music, Matmos gave us their raw recordings. This is the washing machine's settings knob. The on-off switch. The wash cycle. Here they're rubbing their fingers on the machine. And drumming all over it. The whole album is the length of a wash cycle.

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0: Across the world, some 800 million people live within 60 miles of a volcano. If I were them, I would definitely want something like a volcano forecast, for scientists to study my volcano and tell me when it's about to erupt. But as it turns out, forecasting an eruption is more of an educated guess than a science. Why is that, and what is holding volcanologists back? Welcome to the Quanta Podcast. I'm Hannah Waters, an editor at Quanta Magazine. With a few exceptions, volcanoes are unpredictable. Surprisingly few are actively or intensively monitored. That means that scientists can't make the kinds of predictions about volcanic activity that we might take for granted in our daily weather report, like when an eruption will happen, what kind of eruption it might be, or how the eruption will evolve over time. But with more study and the development of a universal theory of the physics of volcanoes, such forecasts may be possible in the future. To learn more about this, we've invited Robin George Andrews onto the show. Robin is a professionally trained volcanologist who now writes a lot about volcanoes, including the recent Quanta story, "Will we ever be able to forecast volcanic eruptions like weather?" Robin, welcome to the show.
1: Hey, thanks for having me.
0: So what's the big idea of the story that you worked on?
1: Yeah, so it's a really fascinating idea that's been with me ever since I was an undergrad at university and maybe even before that. And it's that, can we forecast volcanic eruptions in the way we forecast the weather? Now, a lot of people might complain that weather forecasts are often inaccurate and things like that, but they're more accurate than people give credit for. And it's a hard thing to do. And this is with stuff like the atmosphere you can measure all the time. So can we say, for example, that next week, Volcano X has an 80% chance of erupting in this way? I mean, that's the big ambition, really. And it's a tough ask, I think.
0: Why is it a tough ask?
1: For one thing, magma mostly spends its time underground, which doesn't mean we can't study it. You can indirectly study it, but no one can directly see what's going on there. You can't just go 10 miles underground and take a sample of it, at least not yet. Whereas the weather and the atmosphere is something, even though it's very complicated, you can see these fluids moving about all the time. So just getting at the stuff that you want to forecast is difficult. But also, volcanoes, they may abide by the same law of physics, but as someone once told me, they're a bit like cats. They're all idiosyncratic in their own ways, no two are alike. They all have similar things in common, but you can't just take what you learn at one volcano and apply it to another. And the third thing, I guess, is they're surprisingly sneaky. There is no clear red alert, this is what a volcano is going to do before it erupts. Some stay quiet for centuries and suddenly explode, and some are noisy all the time and then ramp up their activity. So they are quite tricky beasts. They're very mercurial things.
0: So these tricky beasts, they must have some things in common with each other. So what are the fundamental properties of a volcano?
1: So a volcano is the Earth's way, or any planet's way really, of letting off steam. There's a lot of hot stuff in the middle of the planet, to put it crudely. I mean, there's radioactive matter that decays and melts things with its heat, and there's the heat left over from the planet's fiery formation. All that heat's got to go somewhere, and that generally takes place in the form of magma, which is molten rock underground. And eventually that's got to erupt to the surface, and there's kind of two ways you do that. You either do it in that Hawaiian oozy lava flowy kind of way, or you basically blow something up and it comes out as ash and pumice and rock and all lots of nasty things you don't want on your head, basically. And sometimes volcanoes can transition between the two. But yeah, volcanoes are like the exhaust ports of the planet. So it's good to know when they're going to explode, I think.
0: So does every volcano have a magma pocket under it?
1: Yeah, I mean, there are some that might just have weird tendrils that come up from depth, where it's not like one single body of magma is just sitting there. And there's increasing evidence that loads of volcanoes have nests of magma chambers, or they have labyrinths of magma swirling in and out. So it's not really like that textbook image that we're all lied to about. It's really complicated. I mean, some even think that magma chambers aren't even one big whole cavernous thing. It's more like a sponge where you have lots of pores in between where the liquid moves, and then like matrices of crystals and all wild other stuff. But no one's ever seen a magma chamber in real life. So everyone's just trying to interpret the data. So they are complicated, weird things.
0: Yeah, I can't believe we've never seen one in real life. How far deep are they? And what's the closest we can get to seeing one?
1: Well, sometimes they're just a mile or two beneath the surface, which is obviously a little concerning. And sometimes they're 10, 20 miles down. The closest we've ever got to seeing one was when geothermal drillers in Iceland accidentally punctured a magma chamber, which disappointingly did not cause magma to just run up and squirt out of the side. It just sort of melted the drill bit and seized it up. But they are building a rather special laboratory there now to try and actually directly see a magma chamber in real time. I don't know how they're going to do that, but good luck to them.
2: They chose that place because that was where this was accidentally drilled into?
1: Yeah. Yeah. It's like, oh, we've accidentally found a magma chamber. We might as well do something with it.
2: I love that. So now that we've talked about what we know about the magma, how about when it comes to the surface, what causes an eruption? Are there lots of different things that can cause an eruption, or is it pretty predictable?
1: It's all about pressure, really, and everything in the universe wants to equilibrate and have an even keel. You know, if something's warm or high pressured in one thing, it wants to go where it's cold and low pressured. And magma is the same, really. Some magma is just happy, just chilling. It's just very hot rock that is kind of buoyant, but the rock around it is way too tough and it's stuck in its prison forever until it cools down. But if that magma gets hotter, or you inject some gas into it, or say there's a big earthquake and it cracks through the roof of that chamber, well, then there's going to be a prison break, basically. And whether that magma comes out explosively or very, very calmly really depends on, is the magma sticky or is it really runny? Can it trap the gas in there and build up the pressure? How much of there is there? How close are you to the surface? So there's a lot of factors that go into it. And scientists rarely agree on the one thing that caused something. It's just too complicated to be like, well, X happened, so Y eruption took place sort of thing. But it all comes down to fundamentally to pressure, really. You've got high pressure, explosive stuff wanting to get to a low pressure environment, which unfortunately is where the humans live.
2: Yeah, and it seems really hard if you want to predict a volcano, if you just say they're all different, they have nothing in common, all the eruptions happen in different ways. How could you possibly predict one?
1: There are some signs already that scientists can forecast eruptions, sort of thing. The distinguishing word forecasting kind of means already a bit like weather, really. No one will say, for example, with 100% certainty that 2 days from now, there'll be a thunderstorm at exactly 3 p.m. with this amount of rain. It's just too precise for too chaotic a system. But forecasting is where you give odds of things and where things seem more or less likely. And there are a few telltale signs. If you monitor a volcano well enough and you know what its normal symphony of earthquakes and convulsions sound like. So earthquakes, when basically rock breaks, and you can get them in a variety of ways. And one way you get them is magma is forcing its way through the crust. So that causes a very specific kind of earthquake. So you're like, magma is on the move somewhere. The ground changes shape. It might not change shape in a way that's immediately noticeable to us, but satellites and GPS instruments can pick up on millimeters of movement, which can show you where magma's draining away from, where it's going. Magma also tends to have a lot of indigestion, so it burps out gases that are quite noxious when it gets closer to the surface. And scientists know which gases should come out at which pressures, so which depths. So you can combine all this information into trying to forecast when eruptions are happening. And some volcanoes that erupt quite frequently, like those in Iceland, in the Western Peninsula, and like Kilauea in Hawaii, for example. There's one called Stromboli in Italy. If they erupt frequently enough, scientists eventually get enough data to say, well, we don't know why this is happening, but we just know that when the dashboard lights up with these two or three things, there's much more likely to be an eruption in the coming days or even hours, actually. So for certain volcanoes, volcanologists are quite good at predicting at least when an eruption is going to happen and kind of what type.
2: Basically, you have to learn volcano by volcano, what those specific factors are.
1: Exactly. Yeah.
2: Yeah, that does make it very complicated. Does the kind of remote monitoring that you brought up, does that make it easier to forecast? Does it make it more likely that you'll be able to develop predictions for other volcanoes? Or what is standing in the way, maybe, is the question.
1: The remote sensing stuff has really helped because it means that even for volcanoes where, for example, they aren't that well monitored, you can do things like measure ground deformation from space and see what's moving. And you often get that much quicker than the GPS things on the ground, which also can be eaten up by lava, which obviously isn't helpful. Really what's standing in the way is just how each volcano is so complicated, and what you actually want to know is all underground. It's all buried treasure we can't really get to. You can look at things after the fact. I've seen volcanologists literally fish lava out of rivers of lava, sometimes with fishing poles, which I don't think is the standard procedure, but anyway, it's normally a shovel. And they use the geochemistry of that lava and see how it's changing over time to be like, well, now we can go back and retroactively say those sensor data that we had can be matched up to this change in chemistry. So that might explain why, like, it suddenly got really gassy or it really got hot or it evolved into something else. But that doesn't really help if you want to forecast anything. That just shows you what happened in the past. So what's standing in the way? It's the inability for scientists to really understand like the physics of what's going on down there. And I don't know about you, but trying to come up with a simulated magma chamber in a lab on a real scale is the sort of stuff that I think only supervillains can do. So it's tricky to even replicate these pressures and temperatures in a lab.
2: Based on your expertise in volcanoes, do you think there is a shared subsurface geophysics that we could use to model and predict volcanoes? Or do you think each one does need to be studied independently?
1: I mean, this is a huge source of contention and debate because there aren't even that many volcanoes that are well studied. I think people think, oh, we've got stuff all over our volcanoes. We monitor them all equally and we know. And it's actually not true. It's good stuff, but it's piecemeal. So I mean, fundamentally, it feels like there has to be. And researchers I speak to, I think everyone says that there must be. If you think about planetary science and things like that, or the science of stars, each star is different, but there's still some broad things that can be used to work out. Is this star going to explode in this way? Is it going to form a black hole? There are limits to things, even with really chaotic systems. And like the fact that we've come such a long way from the idea, not even a century ago, that weather could be numerically predicted and forecast kind of thing. And back then, people were like, that seems crazy. It's impossible. How would you model every cloud and every drop of ocean water and things like that? But that's not even how it works. It's just scientists have found a way to get pockets of information, model those and apply them to larger models. And without knowing where every atom is ever, we're pretty good at forecasting the weather. Certainly within a week, it's very rare that something is completely off. So there must be some underlying physics to volcanic eruptions, especially ones involving pressure and heat. And there are equations that lava flows in this way and it will stop here. And this pyroclastic flow, which is those big Vesuvian columns of ash and dust, we know roughly where those are going to stop and how long they go for. So I think there must be underlying physics. It's just really hard to study it when it's miles underground. The ground is in the way. It's quite annoying.
2: Are there research projects underway that could help access and collect data underground that way to collect the kind of data we would need to forecast volcanoes?
1: Yeah, so there are a few, actually. There's a group led by the University of Bristol and the University of East Anglia. What they're doing is they're slathering volcanoes in instruments, loads and loads of seismometers and loads of things that measure gas changes and things like that. And instead of just trying to find signs leading up to eruption, they're trying to record every little twitch and cough and convulsion and movement that the volcanoes do. And these are very active volcanoes. And then what they're going to do, instead of saying, well, there's an eruption now and it is this signal that matches it, they're trying to find causative links rather than just there's a correlation. And to do that, they're actually turning to artificial intelligence. I mean, it's very good at pattern recognition and it's very good at recognizing very small seismic signals and earthquakes that, for example, humans will often miss. It's much more efficient at doing this. I mean, this has been comprehensively proven with earthquakes, tectonic kind of earthquakes around the world. It's been used on volcanoes before, and it reveals whole subterranean networks that people just wouldn't be able to piece together, maybe after decades of trying to individually tie these things together. And they're hoping that by just continuously studying these volcanoes, not just near when they're erupting, but at all times very sensitively and using this machine learning, they'll be able to basically tease the physics out of that, something they can test. They can use computer simulations and some laboratory studies as well to ground this in truth or give it more verisimilitude, just like we know at this temperature this thing melts, we know at this pressure this thing explodes. So it's an ongoing process, but that's a really promising endeavor, really. And honestly, everyone always brings up artificial intelligence at this point. No one's saying it's a silver bullet. No one's saying it's going to just magically solve the case, but it just does what very good scientists do to recognize patterns a lot quicker. And that will allow scientists to get on with the even more complicated work of how do we get physical equations out of this and how do we test them? So that's one of the big efforts for sure.
2: Yeah, I think about some of these artificial intelligence approaches, especially in science. You have these vast data sets that it would take 10 PhDs to process all the data. You know, a computer can do it in a lot less time and a lot better. Those seem to be like the really best applications right now.
1: Yeah, for sure.
2: Where the researchers are collecting all of this data, are they picking specific volcanoes that you know of?
1: These ones are the ones around the Caribbean. There's a real human need for these. I mean, these volcanoes are not only dangerous to people and quite active, but they also change eruption styles. One of them, for example, starts by producing a really thick and gloopy lava flow that just kind of oozes incongruously out of its summit. And then suddenly it tips over into an explosive eruption. So that transition between oozy style lava and then a big explosion will be really important to try and work out what triggers that. And at least in that sense, some of the lava at that point is on the surface, so they can actually see it and detect it and sample it a bit better. So that's why they're choosing those volcanoes. But it's easy to make the case for the human side, because most people live on, not on the slopes of the volcano, they live on the coast, and they will have to evacuate every time one of these erupts, and whole towns have been buried by these volcanoes. So it makes sense to fund that kind of work.
2: Yeah. Are there any that you wish you could apply tons of sensors to? Any favorite volcanoes?
1: Someone asked me this the other day. I do have favorite volcanoes for very different reasons. Ones that are like mysterious and we really need to study a bit more. There's a bunch in places like Indonesia and the Philippines that are reasonably well studied, but are so dangerous because they're really densely populated countries, and they would really benefit from, okay, what's going on? Can we really at least forecast when they're about to erupt? Can we get the physics of those weird volcanoes out there? There's also one called Campi Flegre in Italy. It's sometimes called a super volcano. It's not all that label. It's kind of random. It's basically a giant cauldron that makes Vesuvius, which is infamous, obviously, for burying Pompeii a few thousand years ago. It makes Vesuvius look like a pipsqueak. And this volcano randomly inflates and deflates quite unnervingly. And it has had huge eruptions in the past, and no one's quite sure what's going on, but the city of Naples, which is home to 2-3 million people, right in it, essentially, on the edge of it. I don't know if you've been to Naples. That city is not getting evacuated in a speedy way. And no one really sure what's going on with the inflation and deflation. It's just very unnerving. So that would be great to learn more about. That one's weird. It's weird and spooky.
2: Yeah, and with Vesuvius and Herculaneum nearby, people living in the shadow of eruption there, you think they'd have a bit of a historical warning.
1: They definitely do, but it's also, they've got an attitude of, well, what are we going to do about this?
2: Totally.
1: Yeah, need more science, I think.
2: So overall, after thinking about this question for a long time and throughout your reporting, do you think that one day volcano forecasting will be possible?
1: I think so. It would just take a huge effort. I think one of the researchers, Donna Roman, who works at the Carnegie in Washington, she says you have to be optimistic, because what's the point otherwise? I mean, how do you think people thought about the weather all those years ago? But it will require a huge amount of resources. And the dream basically is to study so many volcanoes over such a range that you come up with like archetypes. So you're like, this is the sort of Hawaiian style volcano. This is Mount St. Helens style volcano. And once you have all the underlying physics equations, you just apply it to another volcano. You add some of the, like, what's it behaving like now? And then the no doubt artificial intelligence power programs will go, okay, here's a forecast. And every time there's an eruption, you can refine it. So I think it's totally possible. The only fear I have is it's not a technological or scientific barrier that will stop getting to that point. It's that human beings are more reactive than proactive. And often we address problems, even if we're acutely aware of them, only after a disaster has happened. So I'm a bit worried about that, but I just feel like it's still inevitable, whether it's an optimistic way or a pessimistic way, that one day someone will have an app and they'll be living near a volcano and they'll find out next week there's a 70% chance of lava flows down its west summit and millions of people will be safer off as a result. So I think so. You've got to look on the bright side.
2: Well, thank you for this fascinating conversation, Robin. At the end of each episode, we like to ask our guests for a recommendation for our listeners. What do you have for us today?
1: So I went to a talk recently at the Royal Institution in London, and the science writer Joe Marchant was giving a talk on her book, In Search of Now, The Science of the Present Moment. I haven't read the book yet, but just based on the talk, it's just a really interesting way using cosmology and psychology about how the word now doesn't mean anything what we think it is. And the fact that what one person experiences as now is very different to someone else and to different animals. And it sounds fascinating. I bet the book is amazing. The talk was really good. I was unprepared for how much of my mind would be broken by it in a good way.
2: Awesome. Robin, thank you so much for being on the show.
1: Thanks for having me, Anna. It's good to chat.
2: Also on Quanta this week, you can read about a liquid that can crack like a solid and an essay about whether cells and other life forms, including us, have agency.
0: we're going to leave you with the sound of a volcano that doesn't need much predicting. It has been erupting nearly continuously, as in several times an hour, for hundreds of years. It's called Mount Yasser, and it's on Tanna Island in Vanuatu. It's sometimes called the Lighthouse of the Pacific because of its incessant red glow.

0: If you've been enjoying the Quanta podcast, please take a moment to rate the show and leave a review. We'd love to hear from you. 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I'm Hannah Waters, a senior editor at Quanta. 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The production team is Ali Budner, Deborah J. Balthazar, Genevieve Sponsler, and Tommy Bazarian. 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From Quanta Magazine, Simon France, Samir Patel, and myself provide editorial guidance with support from Samuel Velasco, Simone Barr, and Michael Canyon-Golo. 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
1: Is Bird Note. Rosalie Barrow Edge famously said, "The time to protect a species is while it is still common." She was one of the 20th century's most outspoken advocates for birds and the creator of the world's first refuge for raptors. In the U.S., birds of prey were once fair game for farmers and sport hunters who believed that raptors were a threat to livestock. In 1929, Pennsylvania was one of several states that offered a cash reward for every goshawk killed. That drew bounty hunters to the Appalachian Mountains, where migrating eagles, falcons, and hawks died by the thousands. When Rosalie learned of the slaughter, she spearheaded a campaign to lease and later buy a ridgeline hunting ground that locals called Hawk Mountain. In 1934, newly hired game wardens made certain that raptors were no longer hunted for sport, but counted for science. Today, Hawk Mountain Sanctuary attracts hundreds of researchers and volunteers who work to ensure that birds of prey remain a common sight. For Bird Note, I'm Ariana Rimmel. This episode is dedicated to the memory of Nancy Nordhoff, whose legacy of tenacious support for environmental conservation and opportunities for women will last for generations to come.
2: And the Lord brought us forth out of Egypt with a mighty hand and outstretched arm, with a great terribleness.
3: Each spring, during the week of Passover, Jewish people like myself gather together to retell the story of our forefathers' exodus from Egypt. At the end of the very symbolic kind of ritualistic Seder dinner, many Jews sing a catchy, repetitive old song called Dayenu. Judith Sloan is an actress and radio producer living in New York. This is her exploration of Dayenu.
4: Each year at Passover, I think about, argue about, dream about, and question this question of Dayenu. Enough. Dayenu. I take down the silver-plated Haggadah given to me by my father when I was a little girl. This Haggadah, one of the few things I have left of him. I inherited the questioning, the

0: with an outstretched arm, with a mighty hand, with great terribleness. This means the manifestation of the divine presence. God sent his wrath, indignation, trouble, sending evil angels, 10 plagues. God took him a nation from the midst of another nation by temptations, by signs, and by wonders, by war, by a mighty hand, with an outstretched arm, and by great terrors. According to all that, the Lord your God did that for you in Egypt.
1: God did that for me in Egypt?
0: I read that over and over as a little girl.
1: God did that for me?
0: Each year wondering what would have been enough.
1: Why boils? Why locusts?
0: You don't hear about locusts these days. Why blood? Why frogs? Why wild beasts? Couldn't it have been enough to part the sea? Why did God have to slay the firstborn of every Egyptian?

0: for me?
1: Wouldn't it have been enough to just go after the Pharaoh? To be free from slavery, from enslaving? Would that be enough? What is enough? When is it enough? Who is it enough for? Enough land, enough water, enough work, enough recognition, enough joy, enough love, enough pleasure, pain, enough of my own delusions. When is it enough? And each year at the Passover table, I promise myself that I won't eat too much.
2: Young lady,
1: don't you think you've had enough? Is there enough to go around? Is my freedom dependent on your loss? The argument erupts every year at the Seder. An 80-year-old is criticizing the state of Israel. Israel should stop dehumanizing the Palestinians. A 60-year-old is defending Israel. What about Hamas? They'll stop at nothing. They call for the murder of Jews everywhere. The 20-year-old agrees with the 80-year-old. It's Israel's responsibility, too. The 40-year-old is trying to negotiate.

with an outstretched arm. Will you blow it off? Isn't all life sacred? Diana, Diana, Diana. Why not with an outstretched arm?

0: With an outstretched arm, with a bold heart, with wonders, with joy, who can do this? Can we do this? And will it be enough?
1: Learn more about Judith Sloan at earsay.org. EARSAY.org. The rollicking rhythm of dying.

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1: You're listening to Imaginary Worlds, a show about how we create them and why we suspend our disbelief. I'm Eric Molinsky.
2: Return of the Jedi, coming to a selected theater in your galaxy.
3: Return of the Jedi came out. I was a young teenager.
1: This is Adam Buxton. He's a comedian and a writer in the UK and a big Star Wars fan.
3: We were all raving about it, but my dad was saying, I must say, I found the whole beginning part with her dressed up as a slave extremely sinister. And I said, what do you mean sinister? And he wouldn't really explain, because obviously what he meant was that it was sexually disturbing and inappropriate in a way. He felt that it wasn't, he was embarrassed taking his children along to see this film where suddenly one of the principal actresses was dressed up like a slutty woman for a big slug man.
4: I gotta get you out of here.
1: Just to do a quick recap, Princess Leia is caught trying to rescue Han Solo from Jabba the Hutt, who's this big, lascivious slug. And then when she's captured, she's forced to wear a gold metal bikini with a red sash between her legs.
5: Oh, I can't bear to watch.
1: And when Adam saw those scenes, like a lot of 13-year-old boys, well, you know.
3: My nether regions were beginning to suddenly come into their own and wake up. And certainly there was stirrings. And I didn't, you know, like, oh, wow, look at her.
6: Yeah. Did you ever see that episode of Friends where Ross has Rachel dress up in that costume?
3: Yes, that's right.
7: Yeah, oh, Princess Leia in the gold bikini. Oh, every guy our age loved that.
8: Really?
7: Mm-hmm. It's huge. Yeah, that's the moment when, you know, she stopped being a princess and she became like, you know, a woman, you know.
1: So jump to the present. Adam is now a father. His 5-year-old daughter really wants to watch Return of the Jedi.
3: And she was saying, oh, please, can I watch it? Please, can I watch it? And we sort of thought, oh, God, it's just too, it's going to cause too much of a hoo-ha if we say, no, you're not old enough yet. And anyway, my memory of it was that it was really quite tame. And, you know, it's got the Ewoks in it. Anyway, my daughter saw the film, aged 5, and she became quite besotted by it. But it wasn't the Ewoks that really transfixed her, although she found them very cute. She really loved the Leia scene with Jabba. And in fact, she got quite hung up on Jabba himself. She said, oh, I'd really love a toy Jabba, Daddy. And I was like, well, I've got an old one from you know, my old Kenner Jabba. You can have that one. She's like, no, that's hard. That's all plasticky. I want one that I can cuddle. I said, why do you want to cuddle Jabba? He's absolutely horrible. Have you not seen the way he treats his employees?
9: I know Jabba the Hutt is a baddie.
10: Jabba the Hutt.
9: Yes. But he actually chose for Leia to dress up as a slave. He actually chose a really nice dress.
1: Adam records a lot of his life to use as material, so he started recording this conversation.
9: These, this, that, her hair plaited, it's actually a pretty good look for her.
1: And he turned it into an animated short, which aired on British television. So imagine squiggly animation of Adam and his daughter and Jabba the Hutt and Princess Leia.
10: But you wouldn't want to be a slave, though, right?
9: No, I just would want to escape and just keep on wearing that. Because it looks really nice.
10: So your plan, if you were in Jabba the Hutt's palace...
9: Mm-hmm, I would just be rescued and then I would ask them if I could keep this dress up.
3: You know, I just thought, well, no one's going to get offended by it because, you know, she's 5.
1: Which is why he made the mistake of reading the comments on YouTube.
3: Some people saying that I had indoctrinated her. I don't know if that's true. I hope it's not true. I tried to offer up every available opportunity for her not to just play with girly toys and not do things that are traditionally seen as being things that girls would do. But for whatever reason, she just naturally has gravitated towards a lot of those things, you know?
1: A lot of women do. It always amazes me when I see pictures of Comic-Con of dozens of women born after Return of the Jedi, all dressed as Slave Leia, posing around a big plaster Jabba the Hutt, who does not look cuddly. And when it got to the point where the website Funny or Die put out this video.
8: Every 30 seconds in this country, a woman shows up to a sci-fi gathering as Slave Leia, only to discover thousands of women dressed exactly the same way.
1: The metal bikini has become the dominant image of Princess Leia, from bobbleheads to thumb drives to aprons to action figures. Not the white robe with the cinnamon hair buns, not her combat gear from the Battle of Endor. It's all Slave Leia. And this sparked a backlash from Princess Leia fans, to the point where Disney announced it will no longer sell any Slave Leia merchandise, which prompted a counterbacklash. And yes, Slave Leia is the official trademark name of the gold bikini. Annalee Newitz created the site IO9. She's now an editor at Ars Technica. And she takes the whole Slave Leia thing with a grain of salt.
11: You know, people are always drawn to the most sexy image you can find, especially of a person who has been portrayed as being in charge and bossy throughout the franchise until that point. Like, she was always very proper, and she was always very buttoned up. And so the fact that, you know, she got to wear this crazy outfit, I think just really, you know, people liked it. And, you know, does it ruin the fact that Leia is boss? I don't think so. I mean, people are always going to want to see their favorite characters in a sexy pose, especially if they actually are sexy. So we can't weed that out of our brains. That's just kind of part of being human.
1: The babe in the bikini is a trope of the sci-fi fantasy genre, from Barbarella to Red Sonja in Conan the Barbarian to Princess of Mars by Edgar Rice Burroughs.
11: It is part of science fiction iconography. It is a nod at that history when you see an image like that. All we need to do is just make sure that we have both men and women, cheesecake and beefcake, and then we're fine.
1: But Carrie Fisher didn't see it that way. She told Newsweek that the costume is, quote, what supermodels will eventually wear in the seventh ring of hell. At a ceremony honoring George Lucas, she said,
12: but like any abused child wearing a metal bikini changed to a giant slug about to die, I keep coming back for more.
1: And recently, in Interview Magazine, she was talking with Daisy Ridley, who's in the new Star Wars movies, and Fisher told her, you should fight for your outfit. Don't be a slave like I was. Alyssa Rosenberg writes for the Washington Post, and she says this matters because Leia has been an icon for girls since the 70s. And for Alyssa, growing up in the 90s.
13: I did grow up during Disney's sort of second golden age. Belle and Beauty and the Beast forever, obviously. But, you know, to have someone who is just princess was a title rather than a state of being was astonishing. And she was so much fun. In the first movie, when she gets rescued and is just so impatient with Han and Luke.
14: Stop rescue! Did you have a plan for getting out?
15: He's the brains, sweetheart.
13: That is such a galvanizing moment, right? I mean, these guys think of themselves as studly heroes. And she just doesn't care, right? I mean, she has to get off the damn station. She has so much work to get done. And they are sort of helpful cogs in the larger machine of her rebellion. That's amazing.
1: Princess Leia was even a role model for Alyssa in the way that she dealt with men.
13: The thing about her relationship with Han that's always fascinating to me is that she always had work to do, right? And if he wasn't on board for that work, he just wasn't something she could afford, right? There were more important things. And so the story of Han and Leia falling in love and finding a life together is the story of Han's willingness to commit to something larger, right? You can't break apart their relationship and their work. And that is a tremendous thing to see on screen. I mean, that is astonishingly rare in the history of pop culture. That resonated with me hugely then. It resonates with me much more now as an adult, knowing how tricky that is to find in life as well as in popular culture.
1: So Alyssa is fine with a gold bikini. She just wishes it wasn't the most popular image of Princess Leia. But Donna Dickens, who writes for the site HitFix, thinks the whole Slave Leia storyline was just a really bad idea.
16: I came to Star Wars pretty late in the game.
1: The first time Donna saw Return of the Jedi, she was in high school. This is when the trilogy was re-released in theaters with new special effects. She had to lie to her mother so she could sneak off to the theater.
16: I was raised in a neoconservative Christian household where my mother was of the belief that aliens are an abomination against God because God created man in his image. So to mutilate that or mutate that into an alien figure was the devil's work.
1: Donna loved Star Wars until Jabba's palace.
16: So you have Princess Leia in the first movie who is sassy to Darth Vader and Grand Moff Tarkin. She has no fear. She will make fun of them to their faces.
17: Governor Tarkin, I should have expected to find you holding Vader's leash. I recognized your foul stench when I was brought on board.
18: Charming to the last.
16: They bring in a torture droid, a literal torture droid with, like, syringe. And, of course, we don't see it because it's PG movie, but Darth Vader is unable to break her, and he is unable to break her with the Force. He can't force trick her, force torture her into telling them anything. This is like James Bond levels of mental fortitude. So for Princess Leia to be in a slave bikini in Jabba the Hutt's palace, completely cowed and silent.
1: Leia has no dialogue when she's chained up.
16: What are the implications of

0: are the implications of what had to have happened off screen for her to break like that?
1: Well, part of what I love about Carrie Fisher's acting in the sequences in the movie when she's in that costume is how much contempt she has for the whole affair, right? I mean, yes, she is in a ridiculous metal and leather bikini. She is being kept as a sex slave, and she is so tough about it.
2: So Alyssa is okay with no dialogue.
1: She strangles the guy who is keeping her as a sex slave with her own chains. I mean, I don't need dialogue to explain that to me.
2: The really bizarre thing about this subject is that the subtext couldn't be more serious and disturbing, but the context is completely ludicrous and kind of silly. And this didn't really even sink in with me until last year when a friend asked if I thought Jabba the Hutt had sexually assaulted Princess Leia. I guess I sort of naively thought that Jabba was keeping her like a pet, you know, with a chain and a collar. But my friend said, well, if that's the case, why did she choke him with that chain in the end with such rage? And suddenly I had this freaky R-rated version of Return of the Jedi in my head. Like as if the movie had been directed by David Lynch, who was offered the job, by the way, and turned it down. But none of that was ever lost on Donna.
0: There was never a time when it didn't occur to me that she was just not being molested, that that was part of what was happening in the subtext of this sequence. And then, of course, her killing Jabba the way that she did, I think would resonate with anyone who has ever suffered abuse and hoped to take them out in a moment of rage and opportunity.
2: Given how strongly Donna feels about the subject, I asked her if it meant something to her personally.
0: The reason it resonated with me is my mother's first husband was very abusive, and she made it very clear to me as a child that, you know, this, you don't take this. Like, if something like this happens, you know, you fight back. So to see the only girl in the world, other than Mon Mothma, be reduced to a sexual object for no real reason. I mean, to be honest, there's no reason for a slug monster to want humanoid-shaped women in sexy costumes. It's forcing Jabba to find human women sexually attractive because that's what the audience finds sexually attractive.
1: It's a sexual image that deliberately exploits any attraction you feel to it by putting you on not just the side of evil, but with the most physically grotesque villain in the movies.
2: Alyssa thinks there is something subversive about that.
1: Part of what's impressive about the first couple Star Wars movies is that, you know, Leia is a romantic object without being objectified, right? I mean, she is presented as, you know, worthy. Both of the male heroes are interested in and attracted to her. She is worthy. She is formidable. She is smart. She is pretty. You know, Lando Calrissian hits on her, and I imagine that guy is spoiled for choice. So when that moment comes, when you actually, I mean, if you want to see Leia naked, if you effectively see that in really uncomfortable circumstances, I mean, I think that's a pretty powerful feminist cinematic moment, whether George Lucas intended it that way or not. I mean, you get what you want, but it doesn't really turn out to be how you thought it would be like.
2: Donna has found a way to live with the costume. She doesn't call it Slave Leia. She came up with another name.
0: I refer to it as the Hutt Slayer Leia costume because that's what she does in it. She slays Hutts.
2: And she thinks that lobbying by fans like her has made a difference.
0: I think now you see less and less of it. Or if you do see it, like I was at San Diego Comic-Con and the only Slave Leias I really saw, I saw like two, I guess, straight Slave Leias where they were just in the costume. But most of them were mashups. Like I saw Disney Princess Hutt Slayer Leias with little tiny, like the Jasmine cosplayer had a genie Hutt. The Belle cosplayer had a little beast Hutt that they had made. You don't really see the huge groups of them anymore. So I think that as more and more women have gotten into the cosplay scene, they've felt more comfortable diversifying.
2: Maybe the reason why this costume has so much staying power

0: It's because most of us are exposed to Star Wars for the first time as children, when we're experiencing everything for the first time. Then we have the rest of our lives to sort out those confusing thoughts and feelings.
1: Okay, here we go. I am Jabba's prisoner, and you have a really weird look on your face. What is it? Did I get it wrong? Did I get the hair wrong? Or did you just picture it differently? What?
0: Well, that's it for this week's show. Thanks for listening. Special thanks to Elizabeth Rosenberg, Adam Buxton, Donna Dickens, and Annalee Newitz, who was a big Star Wars fan as a kid, but not that into Princess Leia.
2: I really wanted to be R2-D2. I wanted to be a super smart computer that could, like, control a spaceship just by, like, interfacing with it. And I didn't even really think about Leia because it just seemed to me normal that a woman would come into the middle of this film and start ordering everyone around.
0: So what do you think? Let me know at the Imaginary World's Facebook page. I tweet at E. Malinsky. The show's website is imaginaryworldspodcast.org.

This is Bird Note. As a flock of ducks lift off from a marsh, their wings reveal large patches of powder blue and emerald. These dabbling ducks are called blue-winged teal. They're petite birds, noticeably smaller than mallards. The male's blue-gray head has a bright white crescent at the base of the bill, and his cinnamon sides and underparts are peppered with dark dots. Females are mottled grayish-brown. Blue-winged teal are long-distance migrants, traveling from nesting areas in Canada and the U.S. to South America for the winter. They feed in shallow water, with a preference during the breeding season for snails and fly larvae. In fall and winter, they seek out plant matter, especially seeds. Blue-winged teal pair up during the winter and migrate together in spring to a nesting area, often to where the female was born. There, the female will lay about 10 eggs, which hatch after 3 weeks. Once the eggs hatch, mother and ducklings walk away from the nest area within 24 hours, never to return to their nest again. Within just weeks, the young will be flying and ready to join their parents in their great migration south. For Bird Note, I'm Michael Stein.

0: So we're recording.
1: Is that recording?
2: We're ready to go.
3: So, how did you end up here?
4: This is Blank on Blank. I'm David Gerlach. Thank you for tuning in as we build this American interview archive. And we have another great interview. It's never been heard before. This interview is with Bono of U2. And it's Bono talking about what it was like to be by his father's side in the months and final weeks before he died. Pretty remarkable interview. And it comes to us from Anthony Boza. Anthony's an author and writer. And back in 2001, he was working at Rolling Stone. And the magazine, they were doing one of those recaps, those look backs at the year that was. So Anthony jumped on the phone, he plugged in his recorder, and he called Bono. And they talked about a number of things, including, you know, what it was like for Bono to perform right after 9/11. And Anthony also posed a question. He asked Bono, what was his most memorable personal encounter of the year? And that's when Bono opened up about his dad.
5: What was the question again? Just
6: most memorable personal encounter?
5: Okay, well then, with my father, as I slept beside him in his last weeks and hours. And his last words, which were, "Are you all mad?"
6: Are you serious?
5: Yeah.
6: Oh, good Lord.
5: And I'd go and I'd have a, you know, usually a pint of Guinness and a chaser to steady my nerve, and I'd go and I'd go into the hospital and I'd sleep beside him, and you know, because I didn't want him to be alone and at night. He had many memorable things to say. He was very funny in the last few days. Like you had any visitors today? He goes, "Yeah, it's great. They're really great. Great when they leave." And, you know, he's a tough guy, really, just a tough guy. And I had a bit of an epiphany about it all because a prayer for him was just that, you know, that he would keep his dignity. He was very, he had a lot of front.
6: Right.
5: But he didn't get to keep his dignity. Cancer is a very, you know, it's very, very cruel,
6: and yeah,
5: in the way that it kills you so slowly. And but I sat there, I held his hand, I did things that he would never let me do. And he was trapped. I had a kind of epiphany, though, where I thought, maybe dignity is not such a big deal after all. I had it up there with, you know, righteousness, or, you know, I had it up there with something you'd aspire to, but actually the two most important events of your life, being born and dying, you know, are very messy. You know, I mean, they're very messy. Giving birth is very messy for mother and child, and
6: they defy being cool.
5: Right, and it's just, that's it, and just, that's actually, I suppose, that was the insight, that dignity is maybe a human construct. It's a bit like cool. It might be vain.
6: Yeah,
5: and that,
6: yeah.
5: I started to understand those Indian sadhus and, you know, people, the begging bowl of the Hindu priests and people who, like, let's get dignity out of the way.
6: Yeah.
5: And that maybe humility is the eye of the needle.
6: Yeah.
5: That we all have to pass through.

0: That's Bono on the last days and hours he spent with his dad before he died of cancer. And this is Blank on Blank. Thanks again to Anthony Boza for adding this interview to the archive. You can check out more of his work at anthonyboza.net. That's B-O-Z-Z-A. This Blank on Blank was produced by me and Sean Wen. Our sound logo comes to us thanks to Jeffrey Allen Jones. Now, for more of our interviews, you can hear nowhere else, including more from Bono from that telephone call back in 2001. Bono talking about what it meant, you know, to him to be on stage performing for a wounded nation just weeks after 9/11. You can hear all that and more at blankonblank.org. I'm David Gerlach. Keep listening.
1: Table manners are changing in this country. It's getting so that if you want someone to feel comfortable when they come to your house for supper, you serve them with paper plates on a plastic tray with plastic forks and a paper cup. Without even thinking, they'll get up when they've finished, dump the paper and plastic into a big barrel, throw their tray on a pile next to the barrel, and leave. The only thing that will remain the same as the good old days is the absence of a tip. I'm Robert Skoglund in Tench Harbor, Maine.
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3: A light summer rain darkens the greenstone walls of the old church, and a three-wheeled moto taxi rounds the corner. Oaxaca, Mexico, and the Sierra Norte are visible through the mist. On the flat bed of the moto taxi is a sound system, advertising the big fight. Tonight, it says, Lucha Libre. The ring is in the center of an old tiled parking garage, and colorful flags flitter above. The men wear extravagant costumes, bright masks, spandex, leather boots, and they fly through the air, launching off the ropes, pulling off incredible acrobatic flips and high kicks. The audience surrounds them, seated at floor level looking up, as a luchador called Endeavor launches himself 15 feet out of the ring directly onto his muscle-bound opponent, crashing into the folding chairs. Over by the sound system, I speak to Manuel Eleon Hernandez, the announcer of tonight's fight.
4: Son personas normales, pero al momento en el que se visten, que se ponen una máscara.
5: These are ordinary people. They are normal people, but in the moment they get dressed, that they wear a multicolor mask, a mask that represents a character, these people change completely. They become they practically become immortal once they're up in the ring.
3: Postcards from the Wind are produced by me, Phil Corbett. A full 40-minute episode about Lucha Libre at thewind.org.
6: 1-5-7-2-8 1-5-7-2-8 1-5-7-2-8

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0: We find inspiration for episodes in a lot of places. In this case, it came from a memory from my producer, Sophie. So while she's normally behind the scenes producing the show, I wanted to get her in front of the mic for this one. So I gave her a call.
1: Hi, Dave.
0: Hi, Sophie. How's Italy?
1: It's great. I'm having such a good time. Eating too much, hanging out with family. It's so many of us, so there's like a different uncle or cousin to visit every day. And, you know, I also spent all my summers here as a kid, so this is like just memory lane for me.
0: Well, that's actually why I kind of wanted to talk with you about this, because one of the memories you told me that you had there as a kid is kind of what got us working on this episode.
1: Yeah, this memory of my grandmother, Antonia Gallas, just came flooding back the other day. It was about this piece of string tied to a very smooth, pretty stone that was usually lying around somewhere in her house. She called it il pendolo, which means the pendulum. And sometimes on hot summer afternoons, after we'd had lunch and put everything away, she'd take it out and ask it a question.
0: So how exactly did she ask it a question or get an answer from it?
1: So basically the way she did that was she'd rest her elbow on the kitchen table, hold the tip of the string and let the stone hang down. And then she'd make sure she'd be keeping her hand very still so the stone wouldn't move. And then she'd silently focus on whatever her question was. But the thing is, after a little while, the stone would start to move a little bit. It would start to swing around in these little circles, and that would give her her answer. So clockwise meant the answer was yes, counterclockwise meant no, and yeah, that was pretty much it.
0: Huh. As you know, I'm Italian too, and I'm sure most of your relatives are like mine. They're kind of devout Catholics. How did that fit in?
1: Yeah, I was thinking about that too, because she was a very devout Catholic. She prayed every day. And, you know, I didn't think about it then, but from the perspective of now, it's not necessarily obvious that she'd be doing divination on the side. But I think she maybe knew better than to expect answers from God on demand. And that was maybe a way to get help when she needed to make a decision or wanted to think through something. You know, I have no idea how seriously she took the answers or where she thought they were coming from, if it was angels or maybe something more abstract. But, you know, I'm realizing now it wasn't just a little quirk of hers. A ton of people do this, and that's part of why I wanted to explore that in today's episode.
0: Humans hate uncertainty. So like Sophie's grandmother, most of us try to look for guidance, information to help us make sense of our situation and figure out what to do next. That's probably why throughout history, people in virtually every culture have developed their own methods to find answers to life's many mysteries, big and small. You might think of using a pendulum, reading tea leaves, and the like as relics of a more superstitious age, or as the stuff of carnival fortune tellers, Ouija boards, and scammy late-night infomercials. But as we'll explore on today's episode, divination turns out to be far more central to human history and human nature than most of us would ever guess. And it's anything but a thing of the past. We'll talk to historian Michelle Pfeffer about what divination is, why it's so universal, and how it's helped shape not only religious traditions, but scientific thought too.
2: Types of divination have been closely tied up in the history of science across the world and throughout many hundreds of years of attempts by humans to understand nature. And in many different societies in the past, divination actually sat more closely to a particular society's version of science than their version of religion.
0: And we'll talk to sociologist and tarot reader Melissa Lavin about why divination practices like tarot are resonating with so many people today. And what actually happens when you sit down with a deck of cards?
3: You can pull the cards, and it doesn't really matter what your own spiritual or psychological orientation may or may not be. Those cards, as they work together, they create a picture, and they jog your senses.
0: I'm Dave DiSteno, and this is How God Works, the science behind spirituality.
2: So divination comes from the Latin word divinare, which does mean to foresee or foretell or to prophesy. So it makes sense that we have this association with future predictions and fortune telling.
0: As a historian of religion and science, Michelle Pfeffer studies how practices like astrology were once a key part of how humans made sense of the world. She also recently co-curated an exhibition at Oxford's Bodleian Libraries, exploring the many different forms of divination around the globe and throughout history. And according to her, divination has always been about much more than just predicting the future.
2: If you look at what people are doing with divination today and throughout history, a lot of the time they're asking questions about the past or about the present, right? So divination is actually as much about diagnosis as it's about prognosis. So what that really means for me is that divination is a way to uncover hidden information about the kind of the mysteries of the past, present, and future, things that would normally lie beyond the bounds of sort of normal human cognition. And that might be anything from tarot and astrology to more unusual things like geomancy or spider divination.
0: Well, that's what I want to get into, just so I can give our listeners a sense of what the range of divination practices are. Because I think most of us can, you know, if you ask most people, think, oh, I can look in a crystal ball or I can use a tarot card. But can you walk us through a few more surprising or vivid practices of divination from around the world?
2: Yeah, absolutely. So, I mean, some of divination involves reading omens or speaking directly to spirits, but a lot of it involves reading patterns or clues in natural things. So whether that might be weather events or things like a comet or simply the way that seeds scatter when you throw them on the ground. So in terms of kind of spirit divination, one thing that I find really interesting is the practice of necromancy, which is quite an ancient practice, which is said to involve raising and speaking to kind of dark spirits and asking them secrets about the past. But you might also speak to spirits through a mediator. So my colleague, who's an anthropologist, David Zeitlin, he works with people in Cameroon who ask spiders questions about mysterious things in their life, right? But you really can sort of divine, and humans have tried to divine with just about anything, be that oil, smoke, spots on your skin, or spots on a tree, just about anything.
0: So this spider divination, on one hand, it intrigues me, and on one hand, I don't like spiders, so it makes me a little nervous.
2: If it helps, they can also do it with land crabs. So,
0: how does it work? Like, what is involved in the practice? How do they do this?
2: So the idea is that these are a type of spider that lives underground, and they'll periodically come to the surface. And the idea is that because they live underground, they might be closer to the ancestors, right? And for this reason, they have access to hidden or kind of special knowledge. And so what happens in Cameroon is the Mambila people have certain types of diviners who build relationships with these spiders, and they know how to interpret how they speak. And the spiders speak through moving objects on the ground. So you put in front of the spider's hole a stick, a stone, and some leaf cards that have inscriptions on it, and you ask the spider a question, and it's going to move these things around, and that's going to give you an answer to your question. For example, the stick might mean yes, and the stone might mean no, and you ask the spider a yes or no question, and depending on how it moves it, this is how it's said to communicate. It's a fun one, spider divination.
0: Wow. So there, I get what you're saying, they're underground, and so they're closer to the ancestors and might have more of a connection. How does it work with necromancers? If they're contacting demons, what's the idea there?
2: So the idea in medieval Europe was that demons had access to special information, not because of any supernatural power, but because they'd been living for so many thousands of years and wandering the earth that they'd happened to pick up a lot of information. And this, it was thought in the medieval period, made them particularly good at finding hidden treasure and stolen objects. So actually, necromancers were kind of like pre-modern detectives. So you would come to the necromancer to try and find someone who'd robbed, you know, your stack of gold in your house.
0: So you've raised a few reasons why people might do this, find treasure, get certain answers. But I assume there's a whole spectrum of reasons or types of questions that people use divination for. So what are some of the most common reasons that people engage in divination?
2: Yeah, I mean, there's an ancient sort of Chinese proverb that I think sums it up really quite succinctly. And the proverb says, if one does not doubt, why divine? And I think for me, this gets to what is at kind of the heart of divination for most people, which is that this is a tool that has been used for dealing with doubt and managing risk and managing uncertainty. It's a decision-making tool in many different ways. And so all of us humans struggle with making decisions in the face of uncertainty. All of the decisions that we make involve some kind of future prediction, especially for big life-changing decisions when you're at a transition. What we find is that historically people have asked for help, right? And you can ask for help from a friend, from a relative, from someone you trust, a religious leader. But in a lot of different cultures, you'd go to a diviner to get help with these kinds of difficult things.
0: We all know the stories, I think, of the king or the emperor who had their favored diviner who would tell them, this is a good time for this battle, or watch out for the people who are coming to take your throne. But how common is it in many cultures? Is it something that the average person would do regularly, or is it something that is more esoteric and only done in very small subsets within cultures?
2: It's a mix. And some types of divination historically are cheap and some types are expensive. So if we take ancient Mesopotamia, for example, so this is in modern day Iraq in about the third millennium BCE, they had many different ways of divining. Things like oil divination and smoke divination were quite cheap, and sort of anyone could afford this. And you might go to them and say, who stole my sheep? Or should I buy more sheep? Or what's making my sheep sick? But at the same time, they also had in this culture extispicy, which is divination by means of entrails or animal livers. And this was a lot more expensive because it involved killing an animal, and you had to kill a healthy animal. It could never just be the sick one. So you have sort of a prized animal that you ritually kill, and then you have access to the liver. And because this was so expensive, this was mostly used by kings and emperors, and it was mostly used for asking kind of state-level or political questions about, is this war a good idea? Should we invade this country? But it's actually quite interesting because these political leaders historically are also people, of course. So one example that I really like is in ancient China, they used to use tortoise shells to divine. So what they would do is they would purposely get a hot rod and heat up the shell until it cracked. And then you could read the patterns in the cracks to try and get an answer to your question. So we have shells that survive from many thousands of years ago, where you have the emperor asking at the same time with the same shell, should I invade this country? And also, why do I have a toothache? They mix together oftentimes the most kind of mundane, but also the biggest population level questions.
0: Power, it seems, is no protection against uncertainty. And the questions that haunt an emperor aren't so different from the ones we all face. Perhaps that's why divination turns up in virtually every culture throughout history.
2: Well, we all know that Prometheus gave humans fire, but what I think is less well known is that according to that myth, he also gave us divination. So in my mind, divination, I mean, there's a lot of people talk about the world's oldest professions, right? But diviners actually have pretty good claim to being one of the oldest professions. So we have records of divinatory practices that date back almost as far as we have human records for. So back deep into the Stone Age, we have records of people taking careful notice of the celestial bodies, which seem likely to have been used for divination. In ancient Babylon, astrology is really central to statecraft. All throughout the ancient world, really, astrology and various forms of divination are really quite powerful. Many of us will have heard of the oracles in ancient Greece, if only from the film 300, the most famous of which is the Oracle of Delphi. But there's also examples in cultures all around the world. And it really is arguably one of the most universal human practices. Even if particular techniques and theories might differ, all of us face the fact that we have limits to our knowledge and limits to our understanding that we want to bypass and go beyond. And so it only makes sense, I think, that we try and develop different techniques for overcoming those boundaries.
0: Humans have tried to overcome those boundaries in many ways over the millennia. One of the most obvious is religion. So it makes sense that divination is often deeply woven into the history of religious traditions, though the relationship hasn't always been an easy one.
2: Yeah, sometimes there's overlap and sometimes there's conflict. So if we take the history of Christian Europe, for example, different types of divination have been more or less discouraged by church authorities, and sometimes even forbidden or denounced or subject to censorship. So many Christian theologians spent time trying to work out what kinds of future prediction were okay and what parts were absolutely not okay. And the ones that were usually thought to be not okay involved predicting actions made on the basis of human free will. And you can kind of understand why Christian theologians wouldn't want a kind of deterministic universe, right? Because that kind of calls into question the justice of future rewards and punishments. But that being said, throughout Christian history, so many religious people, but also religious leaders, even popes, have really relied on different types of divination. Someone like Augustine, the church father, credits his conversion to Christianity in part by performing bibliomancy with the Bible, whereby he randomly opened up the scriptures and his eyes were drawn to a text that encouraged him to repent of his sins. So people actually literally divine with religious texts. This happens also with the Quran in Islamic contexts. And in many Southeast Asian contexts where you have local religious traditions, instead of opening a religious text at random, they'll actually get a sharp implement and stab the book and then work out where, open the book and find out where the point landed. And that is the text which will give you the answer to your question. So in quite literal ways, religion can be really interwoven into divination. So many people see divination as one way in which gods or spirits are speaking to humanity. So this is another way in which they're connected. And in many cultures as well, like for an example, pre-conquest Mesoamerica, diviners and priests were one and the same person, performing kind of similar societal roles.
0: Of course, religion and spirituality aren't the only domains shaped by the search for hidden knowledge. According to Michelle, divination sits far more closely to science than many of us would guess.
2: There's a lot of forms of divination that made good efforts to be empirical. So what diviners are doing is going out and they're making observations about the natural world. They're trying to find correlations between different clues or signs that they might see in nature and events that are happening. They're making records and then they're analyzing these. I mean, there is kind of an empirical scientific basis for this kind of work. Of course, we would say they're finding correlations, not causation. And we have big question marks about how interrelated these signs might actually be. But I think that the impulse there of pattern seeking is really quite interesting. In medieval Europe, I mentioned necromancy earlier. Individual necromantic consultations were called experimentia in Latin because they were seen as experiments, right? Practices, trials from which you could always learn more on the basis of the failures or successes that you made and tweak your practice.
0: So from what you're saying, it actually sounds like the individuals who were practicing divination actually didn't do it robotically or mindlessly. That is, they were always trying to improve their craft by looking at outcomes, is that right?
2: Yeah, I mean, I think you can say that for quite a lot of different types of divination. I mean, I mentioned spider divination before, and one thing that spider diviners in Cameroon do is they test individual spiders regularly to see if they're still functioning well. And they'll always do this little quiz at the beginning to the spider to make sure they're not lying. They'll say things like, am I going to have a beer this afternoon? The diviner knows the answer is yes. So if the spider says no, you can't trust the spider. Or you say to the spider, am I standing here alone? So it's things that have seemingly an obvious answer. So there are attempts to test and regulate. They might not always reach the standards that we would look for. Mm-hmm. But what I think is interesting is that the impulse is there. I mentioned that a lot of interpretation in divination is quite subjective, right? It's based on individual ideas about how signs might connect with each other. But a lot of different divination practices also input an element of randomness. So imagine the shuffling of a pack of cards. Or in African basket divination, what you do is you toss into the air a basket full of objects so that the objects within them, which have divinatory significance, will land randomly. And so the idea is that the diviner is not responsible for kind of cooking things too much, right? Mm-hmm. So of course, their interpretation is going to be subjective, but in some ways, they should just be reading what was there sort of either naturally or by means of a spirit rather than what they concocted themselves.
0: These days, many of us would have a hard time thinking about a spider diviner and a physicist in the same sentence. But for most of human history, people didn't divide the search for knowledge into neat categories like science, religion, or superstition the way we do today. And that meant that divination often developed alongside other efforts to gain knowledge by doing experiments and looking for patterns.
2: Many other types of divination have been closely tied up in the history of science across the world and throughout many hundreds of years of attempts by humans to understand nature. And in many different societies in the past, divination actually sat more closely to a particular society's version of science than their version of religion, right? So in many cultures, diviners were part of academic or scholarly circles. So for example, in pre-modern China, wind diviners worked at the astronomical bureau, right, and were funded by the state. And much the same could be said by geomancers, so people who are divining with sort of sand in the Ottoman Empire, or indeed astrologers in medieval or Renaissance Europe.
0: So I know one thing that you've studied a lot is the role that astrology played early on. Can you tell us a little bit about how it was used at its height in intellectual and political life?
2: Yeah, absolutely. I think many of us, when we think about astrology, we think about these days Mercury in retrograde, right? Or CoStar or any of these big apps. But for most of history, astrology was really closely aligned with mathematics and really closely aligned with astronomy. So in medieval and Renaissance Europe, it was actually a compulsory subject in universities, which students had to study alongside other mathematical sciences. And because of this, astrologers were seen as scholars, right? Mm-hmm. They had a high level of mathematical training. They read all the important books that you had to read, and they often had important jobs in government. So just like today, we rely on various forecasts to make policy decisions about public health, about city planning, about international relations. So did governments in the past rely on their own forecasters to make these difficult decisions. And for much of history, it was astrologers and other diviners who were doing these things. And astrologers in Renaissance and medieval Europe were often thought to be the most reliable of all diviners, in part because of this mathematical basis. Because the most central part of Western and also Ottoman astrology was the horoscope. And the horoscope is basically a map of the heavens, of the planetary bodies, the luminaries, as they were thought, so the sun and the moon and the zodiac signs, as seen from a particular location on Earth. And to be able to produce this map, you need to have a really high level of astronomical skill. So it really was quite an advanced subject.
0: So what happened? How did astrology fall out of the mainstream?
2: So astrology falls out of the mainstream at a really pivotal period in European history called the Scientific Revolution, right? So this is the time where we have Copernicus and Galileo saying that maybe the sun is at the center of our solar system rather than the Earth. We have Newton coming up with the idea of universal gravitation. So there's really big shifts in science. And we might assume that because astrology fell out of academic fashion during this period, that science just simply beat it, right? That the scientists discovered that it was all bonkers and that we couldn't really trust it anymore. But actually, I find it really interesting. People changed their minds about astrology in the Scientific Revolution for social and emotional reasons as well, and in fact, often political and religious reasons. So at the same time as the Scientific Revolution, it's the post-Reformation period. The church starts to come down really hard on astrology, which it starts to see as superstitious paraphernalia that needs to be eliminated from a more deeply Christian society. This is also a period of really intense political strife and political chaos. You have a number of wars, really difficult, complex international relations. Politics is really competitive, and political leaders find that astrologers can really be quite dangerous, not least because they can put forward powerful propaganda by saying, you know, our current leader is not to be trusted, the stars say so, but also because they can encourage uprisings and they can encourage unrest by saying, well, the stars show that you are being mistreated, you should really rise up. So the state also comes after astrologers. So there's a lot of things that are changing that mean that astrology basically gets kicked out of the scientific establishment over a period of about 150 years, and it hasn't re-entered it since.
0: As Michelle points out, it wasn't irrelevance that got astrology kicked out of the academy. If anything, it was its outsized influence. In fact, many of the sciences we rely on today owe more to astrology than most of us might suspect.
2: So for most of history, astronomy and astrology were one and the same science, right? They're almost like two sides of the same coin. So astrology relied on astronomical data to be able to work, but by the same token, so much investment was made by states and universities and other scholarly institutions into astronomical research and discovery so that they could improve astrological predictions, right? So without the belief that the stars influence life on Earth, I really struggle to see how astronomy could have ended up in the place that it's ended up today.
0: It's a good point, right? I mean, the expense to be precise came from the desire that we want that precision to help us predict something we think is really
2: That's
0: important
2: right.
0: for us. Today, we want to know about dark matter and the stars, but there, the precision was a tool for something else.
2: Yeah. And I mean, some of the most famous astronomers were, in fact, astrologers as well, right? Like Galileo is a good example of this. Tycho Brahe, Johannes Kepler, all of these people had really strong commitments to astrology. They were casting horoscopes for the court. They were casting horoscopes for their friends and family, but also they were doing really important cutting edge astronomy at the same time. And they didn't necessarily see these things as being in conflict.
0: And astronomy isn't the only modern science that owes a debt to astrology. According to Michelle, several of the forecasting methods we use to make decisions today have roots in earlier attempts to use pattern recognition to predict the future.
2: So I've been really interested in the fact, especially during COVID-19, that we relied so much on the predictions of epidemiologists. And I was interested in what was happening throughout history whenever there were epidemics, because of course, every time that humans come together in large groups, you're going to have some kind of epidemic disease. Plague was really rife. And I was thinking, who was predicting plague? Was anyone trying to do this? And of course, it really was the astrologers. And I became really interested in the 17th century in these astrologers who realized that they could try and make their practice more empirical by not just relying on ancient theories about how the stars connected with plague, but also by adding another data point, which was the rise and fall of deaths from plague. So there was a particular astrologer called John Gadbury who went out and found the kind of City of London records for deaths from plague in the last four plague epidemics that the city had struggled with. And he made it his task to compare the rise and fall of plague deaths with how the stars were changing. And this was actually a really critical turning point, because what he was trying to do was actually use the kind of data that we're more familiar with, first to try and distill patterns that could then be used to make a prognosis about how plague was going to work out. And after him, a lot of people began to dislike the fact that he used astrology, but his method of looking at plague deaths and trying to correlate them with an external factor, that ends up becoming the basis of epidemiology, right? And so not long after him, people start to connect the rise and fall of deaths with the weather. And then eventually, after the discovery of germs and germ theory, things change a little bit. But these methods, and as I say, this impulse, it stays around.
0: Divination is much more than a historical curiosity or fringe superstition. It's an important part of our intellectual history, influencing everything from mathematics and physical sciences to art and architecture, philosophy, and psychology. And it's not just astrology either. The I Ching, an ancient Chinese divination text, helped Gottfried Leibniz develop binary arithmetic, the foundation of all modern computing. It also influenced Carl Jung and helped shape analytical psychology. As Michelle points out, the impulse to make sense of life through patterns and signs is timeless and universal. And while divination no longer has a place in the scientific establishment, it's hardly gone away. If anything, disciplines like palmistry, astrology, and tarot reading are arguably more popular than ever. And in an age where many people are looking for a more individual, self-directed approach to spirituality, tarot stands out. It's remarkably adaptable, flexible enough to serve as anything from a simple decision-making tool to a source of inspiration and self-reflection, or even a spiritual practice. The deck originated in northern Italy in the 1400s as a card game, before gradually evolving into a tool for divination and esoteric practice. A standard tarot deck contains 78 cards, the 22 major arcana, made up of archetypal images like the Wheel of Fortune, the High Priestess, Death, or the Moon, and the remaining 56 cards, which are similar to a regular deck of playing cards. Part of tarot's enduring appeal is that it can be used any number of ways, offering both structure and freedom. Some readers use the cards more intuitively, almost like visual prompts for meditation or for reflecting on a situation. Others carefully study the complex systems of meaning behind the many images, numbers, and symbols that appear on each card. For some, the major arcana map out a kind of spiritual journey through life, what tarot readers sometimes call the fool's journey. It begins with the fool, a figure of pure openness, carrying nothing but possibility, and then moves through 21 stages of awakening, struggle, and transformation, through encounters with various aspects of the self, society, and the unknown, ultimately making its way toward wisdom and self-knowledge. It's a rich framework, but according to sociologist and tarot reader Melissa Lavin, you don't need to buy into any of it to get something out of the cards.
3: You can pull the cards, and it doesn't really matter what your own spiritual or psychological orientation may or may not be. Those cards, as they work together, they create a picture and they jog your senses. And you start to think about, it's almost like a Rorschach test in some ways. You know, maybe it pulls out of you something that was already there, but you couldn't quite access, you know, without the prodding of the images or the prodding of what you know this particular card to symbolize. So it jogs you. It jogs you in a very, you know, and this is completely devoid of any sort of metaphysical or spiritual or supernatural aspect. Or if you are inclined to be a believer in, you know, supernatural experiences or entities, and you believe that there's something non-random that orders the cards or causes the cards to show up when they do, you will take that as a message from the celestials, from an ancestor, from a spirit, from a ghost, from a god or an entity of some kind. Either way, you have landed on something more concrete than what you started with. When you pull cards about, you know, your spiritual path, but really not just about your spiritual path, about what's going on with your kid, about what's the trajectory of your mother's health going to look like, right? These are all kind of spiritual questions. You actually get real answers. And so it gives folks a sense of order in a way. It's a way to sort of order the chaos. You know, it's a way to control. It's a way to make a decision that, you know, helps.
0: Yeah. I can see what you're saying. These arcana, these themes are things that are kind of archetypes for life. And we don't always have them readily at hand. But when we're forced to think about them, they can make us push our own thinking in ways that we might not have and be useful. Is that fair? Would you say that's a reasonable perspective?
3: Absolutely. No doubt. And in fact, I know creatives who use tarot cards to try to jog their stories, you know, people who are trying to write creative fiction and might hit a roadblock or a writer's block and will use tarot to stimulate the senses.
0: Whether someone sees tarot as spiritual truth, psychological tool, or simply a creative exercise, it clearly offers many people something they feel is missing elsewhere. Melissa explores what tarot is doing for people in her forthcoming book, Greater Secrets, Managing Fate Through the World of Tarot. As part of her research, Melissa conducted interviews with 78 tarot practitioners and also drew on her own experiences working as a reader at psychic fairs. And one thing she noticed was a growing generational divide in who is drawn to practices like tarot in the first place.
3: I do think that there's a generational rift in that the younger folks, the Gen Z and the Gen A coming up behind them, are more likely to be disenfranchised. They're more likely to be demoralized and cynical about our mainstay institutions. They're more likely to turn away from organized religion. So there's something attractive and direct and agentic and independent about these practices where it's like, you know, in some ways you are in control being able to pursue this spiritual path and to do it in privacy and to do it outside of community because you don't necessarily need a group of people to do it or have to be like at a particular place at a particular time. And it's not just tarot and divination, but all of the adjacent activities like astrology, but even like spellcraft. You know, I'm thinking about casting spells and hexing and cursing, perhaps a little bit less common, but still out there. This idea of being more rogue, more anarchic, more edgy.
0: Not needing an intermediary.
3: Exactly. being a sort of a spiritual entrepreneur and not being attached to these old stodgy institutions like Abrahamic faiths, which, you know, you can be very disconnected from an outcome.
0: Melissa's observations are backed up by recent data. A 2024 Pew Research study found that nearly a third of American adults consult astrology, tarot cards, or fortune tellers at least once a year. But the practice is especially popular among groups who are likelier to feel alienated by traditional institutions. Younger adults engage in these practices far more than older adults, and women are roughly twice as likely as men to believe in astrology. LGBT Americans stand out most of all. More than half consult astrology at least annually, and they're three times as likely as other Americans to consult tarot cards. They're also far more likely than any other demographic group to draw on these practices for helpful insights.
3: And again, thinking about the alienation connected to the Abrahamic faiths, they're very patriarchal, they're very cisgender, they're very heterosexual, and I think that there are large portions of the population in the Gen Z and the Gen A, the younger folks, and of course, again, women and the youth, and GLBTQIA folks in particular, who don't have to participate in that. And they can forge their own way. And it's not that the paganisms and tarot can't also be these things. Some of the old tarot decks are also very sort of gender binary, heteronormative. But there are so many styles now and so many thousands of decks, and they can play with it in ways that make it very inclusive, very contemporary. And I think that that's why you see a lot of queer and young folks being attracted to tarot and other aspects of the occult.
0: It's probably worth keeping in mind that it isn't only groups with an outsider sensibility who are engaging with these practices. According to that Pew Research study, the 30% of Americans who consult tarot, astrology, and other forms of divination are about as likely to be religiously affiliated as not. And yet, the fact that these practices tend to resonate most deeply with those who feel least at home in traditional institutions hints at a larger story. In an increasingly fragmented world, fewer and fewer people are finding meaning and reassurance through conventional channels. But that doesn't mean the hunger for those things has gone away. For Michelle, that's part of what makes divination such a natural place to turn.
2: I think in a way, astrology and other forms of divination have always been about putting yourself within a broader program in the cosmos. And that might be a framework that either in some traditions, God or the ancestors or the gods have worked out, but in other traditions, it's just simply the way the universe works. And so I think New Age forms of divination or just any other contemporary practice that uses these techniques ends up really emphasizing the idea that you can use this as a form of self-reflection, as a form of self-care, but also a way of feeling comforted in times of uncertainty by being reassured that what you're doing fits into a greater whole, that it has some meaning, that it has some purpose, that the struggles that you're facing, there's a reason why they're happening. It's a framework, really, a structured framework for reflection and meditation. I mean, meditation is a hard thing to do, but I think for many people, something like the tarot allows you to go through the motions in a structured way, and that makes it a lot more accessible.
0: Yeah, I think something you're pointing out here is really important, which is the central question might not be so much, do you believe in this divination practice or not, in the sense that people approach it for many different reasons. For some people, it is about predicting the future or getting an answer. For some, it might be feeling connected to something greater than yourself. And for others, as you're saying, it might be a way to engage in a contemplative kind of self-reflective practice and gain deeper insight into yourself.
2: I like your point about belief, because I think myself and my colleagues who study divination don't really use this concept very often because we don't really find it that helpful. And that's partly because, as you've kind of gestured to, some people use it, but they don't believe, and other people believe but don't use it. And the example there would be sort of medieval Christians who think that it's real, but, you know, they try and stay away from this, right? It makes me think of an important ancient text written by Cicero in the first century BCE on divination. And it's a discourse where he's having a debate with his brother Quintus about the merits of divination. And Cicero keeps saying to Quintus, but how does it, this doesn't seem to work. What theory can possibly explain why the flight of birds could tell you the future? This doesn't make sense to me. And Quintus says to Cicero, stop asking why it works. The only thing that matters is that it works for people. And I think that to me is really quite compelling, right? Myself personally, I'm a skeptic, but that hasn't stopped me from, in the course of my research, using different types of divination and learning quite a lot from them, right? I remember having one particular reading from a Chinese diviner who was using the I Ching, which is a very ancient practice of using yarrow stalks in a really complicated ritual that allows you to land on a particular answer. And I remember the answer that he landed on for me was really quite unsettling. It was called the darkening of the light. He told me that it was a metaphor of the sun setting on my life. And he told me that things were going to go really wrong for a while. And I found that really quite troubling because things did go really wrong for a while. And I thought about it a lot because I thought, am I just putting the things that are happening to me into this framework? Is this kind of unhelpful because I'm just now interpreting everything as okay? I've got a cloud over me at the moment and da, da, da. In a way, it helped me to deal with it because I thought to myself, well, this is temporary. Because what he told me was, if it's about the sun setting, what happens at the end of the sun setting? Well, the sun rises again. And so he told me that at the end of that period, things were going to get better. Weirdly enough, they did. But it's hard to know how much of that was just sort of me interpreting things. But either way, I found it quite a useful kind of way to sort of zoom back and reflect on my life. But as a historian, as I say, I'm interested in why it survived so long. And one of the reasons why it has survived so long is because even though skeptics often focus their attention to the question of accuracy, this is not actually really what matters for most users of diviners, right? The real question for them is, this helping me? Am I getting something out of this that is useful? And for me, this is why it can survive something like the scientific revolution, right? Because it gives people a chance to pause and to reflect and to say, okay, what is it that I should be doing in the here and now? And what is it that I should be feeling in the here and now? And that, to me, is a really useful tool.
0: Stop asking why it works. The only thing that matters is

0: that matters is that it does. When Michelle recited that line from Quintus to Cicero, I'll admit, it got me thinking. As a scientist, I'm always looking for the mechanism, the why something works. But when it comes to many spiritual practices, and especially with divination, focusing too much on the why risks missing the forest for the trees. The fact that for many people, divination practices seem to be empowering, not because the answers they provide are necessarily accurate, but because they offer a framework for thinking through life's possibilities and reflecting on what matters most. The future is constantly unfolding before us, but we're not passive actors in the story. How we interpret what's happening and predict what's to come gives us the opportunity to make meaning of the events in our lives, to create our own story, even when that means making some wrong turns along the way. In that sense, the benefits of divination might come less from finding the right answers than from learning to ask the right questions. That's it for season 10 of How God Works. We'll be back in the fall with an all-new season. But over the summer, be on the lookout for some new bonus episodes from my discussions at the Aspen Ideas Festival, an episode or two from some of my favorite podcasts, and a reach back into our archives that'll give us a chance to revisit some timely topics. As always, thanks for listening. How God Works is hosted by me, Dave DeSteno. This episode was written by Sophie Eisenberg and me. Our senior producer is Josie Holtzman. Our producer is Sophie Eisenberg. Our associate producers are Emmanuel Desarme and Cleo Levin. Executive producer is Genevieve Sponsler. Our fact checker is Natsumi Ajisaka. Merritt Jacob is our mix engineer and composed our theme, which was arranged by Chloe DeSteno. The executive producer of PRX Productions is Jocelyn Gonzalez. 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
2: This is Bird Note. Rosalie Barrow Edge famously said, "The time to protect a species is while it is still common." She was one of the 20th century's most outspoken advocates for birds and the creator of the world's first refuge for raptors. In the U.S., birds of prey were once fair game for farmers and sport hunters who believed that raptors were a threat to livestock. In 1929, Pennsylvania was one of several states that offered a cash reward for every goshawk killed. That drew bounty hunters to the Appalachian Mountains, where migrating eagles, falcons, and hawks died by the thousands. When Rosalie learned of the slaughter, she spearheaded a campaign to lease and later buy a ridgeline hunting ground that locals called Hawk Mountain. In 1934, newly hired game wardens made certain that raptors were no longer hunted for sport, but counted for science. Today, Hawk Mountain Sanctuary attracts hundreds of researchers and volunteers who work to ensure that birds of prey remain a common sight. For Bird Note, I'm Ariana Rimmel. This episode is dedicated to the memory of Nancy Nordhoff, whose legacy of tenacious support for environmental conservation and opportunities for women will last for generations to come.
3: Hi, Aaron Henkin here from the Baltimore-based podcast Out of the Blocks. Recently, a field producer of ours, Melissa Gear, put together a special episode of our podcast in Baltimore's Inner Harbor, where about 300 people live on their boats year-round. This is an odd bunch, from minimalist millennials to well-off retirees, and one of the liveaboards is Doug Ferreira.

0: home is a Jeannot 40-deck salon sailboat at Lighthouse Point Marina.
1: How would you characterize Lighthouse Point Marina neighborhood?
2: Oh, it's the land of misfit toys. It is. You know, my sister's lived in the city for 10 years. She owns a beautiful home here and doesn't really know her neighbors, right? And I think that's usual for homeowners in the city, right? I spend probably 4 to 5 nights a week with my neighbors. We cook dinner together. We cook breakfast together. We take our boats out together. And I've never been in a community before where everyone was drawn to it with some type of common vision. So there's a commonality among everybody that I don't think you get in your typical suburban neighborhood. I take a vacation every day, right? I feel like I'm coming home to a resort. And then in the summer, I try to leave the slip by 5 p.m. on a Friday, and I will come back at 5 a.m. on a Monday. And I don't pay for slips in other marinas. I drop the anchor, I find a secluded little cove, and I can barbecue, have a campfire on the beach, and swim all weekend for free, right, for the cost of 2 gallons of gas.
1: Tell me about your boat now. We are seated at kind of it's breakfast nook size, but there's a lot of things surrounding me that have on and off switches and dials and gauges. So give me, from where we're seated, just give me a little tour of your boat.
2: So looking at the galley, right, I have a small refrigerator and a top-loading deep freezer. I have a 4-burner propane stove and a propane oven so I can cook. And then there's a propane grill out on the deck. And then we're sitting at the nav station, breakfast nook area. And this is also the control panel with the generator, my radio, inverter link, chart plotter, and autopilot, and then my 12-volt panel behind you for the battery bank. There's a double berth to the rear, and then there's the master berth up front, which is a V berth with a memory foam mattress, and then they each have their own head with shower and electroflush toilets.
1: Have you, if you don't mind me asking, I guess this is much more personal, in dating people, are your potential partners usually looking at this going, wow, this is so cool, or, oh my God, this person lives on a boat?
2: Let's say it's a nice filter, right? It's a nice filter, and it's working appropriately.
1: How are you as a sailor? Where do you rate yourself?
2: When I first bought a sailboat, I thought I knew about sailing, quickly realized I had not a clue what I was doing. Now, I have no problem taking this out alone. I take it out alone frequently. I do like the independence of it. There's still an element of me that would love to take, 3 to 5 years and just go sail around the world. And I'm usually one bad day at work away from doing that. Right? If the winds are right, I could be to the Bahamas in 10 days. It's nice to have the option.
0: Doug Ferreira lives on his Jeannot 40-deck salon sailboat at Lighthouse Point Marina in Baltimore's Inner Harbor. You can hear more stories from Baltimoreans who live aboard their boats on the Out of the Blocks podcast. Stories set to music by Wendell Patrick. I'm Aaron Hinkin. Thanks for listening.

This is Bird Note. As a flock of ducks lift off from a marsh, their wings reveal large patches of powder blue and emerald. These dabbling ducks are called blue-winged teal. They're petite birds, noticeably smaller than mallards. The male's blue-gray head has a bright white crescent at the base of the bill, and his cinnamon sides and underparts are peppered with dark dots. Females are mottled grayish-brown. Blue-winged teal are long-distance migrants, traveling from nesting areas in Canada and the U.S. to South America for the winter. They feed in shallow water, with a preference during the breeding season for snails and fly larvae. In fall and winter, they seek out plant matter, especially seeds. Blue-winged teal pair up during the winter and migrate together in spring to a nesting area, often to where the female was born. There, the female will lay about 10 eggs, which hatch after 3 weeks. Once the eggs hatch, mother and ducklings walk away from the nest area within 24 hours, never to return to their nest again. Within just weeks, the young will be flying and ready to join their parents in their great migration south. For Bird Note, I'm Michael Stein.

0: Here we go. That sound is me running my fingers over the Braille Note Apex. It is a assistive device for blind and visually impaired people. And so what I was doing, I was passing my fingers over the Braille display, pushing the button. I was waiting for the Braille display to move, then I'd drag my fingers across, back across the line of text, and then I'd read the text, and then it would be push button, read text, push button, read text, push button, and so on and so forth.
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2: I'm Haley Taylor, and you're listening to the Rough Draft Diaries. There's been an odd surge in the number of followers to my blog. And each of these followers share a common bond. They're all new to using Tumblr, the website I blog with, and they're all divorced. It's a simple misunderstanding. My blog is called The Great Divorce, but it doesn't have anything to do with divorce. I couldn't think of the perfect title when creating it, so I decided to use the title of my favorite book by C.S. Lewis and then change it when something better presented itself, but it never changed. These bloggers, in their search to find others who share in their struggles, come across my blog title and follow it. Some of them realize The Great Divorce has nothing to do with the misfortunes of marriage ending and unfollow, but most of them don't realize. And because of this, I get this odd view into a part of Tumblr I never thought existed. I feel intrusive reading their posts, that I've tricked these bloggers into following me under some false pretenses, and I've gained insight into their world without any real privilege. But their stories are interesting, and I find I check their blogs regularly for updates, almost as if I really know them. I wondered if one blogger in particular would be comfortable giving some of his story to the Rough Draft Diaries. He agreed, as long as he could remain anonymous and didn't have to record anything. I said that would be fine. Well, I don't think my case is typical. I think I've had a much lower level of difficulty so far than most in my situation. We both decided that divorce was the answer. I felt isolated, depressed, and angry. I guess you could throw afraid in there too. I had a bad month or so until I made up my mind that I was going to start enjoying life again, with or without her. I have been keeping very busy, making new friends, getting involved in lots of new stuff. I've been blogging with a lot of great people who are in similar situations, or worse. Most of the blogs I read depict lots of suffering and frustration. I understand, and I went through all of that too. Maybe I'm an insensitive person. Maybe I never cared that much, or more likely I just knew when to quit. I did come to a conclusion at the peak of my misery that life is too short to spend in hell. I decided that I would do whatever it took to improve my situation. I made some mistakes at first, but I'm starting to get it together. Now I'm actually enjoying single life, except I'm not yet able to date, which, of course, I'm looking forward to. Other than that, I'm happy in my new separated status. My wife now says she misses me and wants to put the divorce on hold while she gets counseling. I have agreed, and we'll see what happens. Right now it's hard for me to imagine we're going to be okay after all the alienation, and I don't think the divorce process will be on hold too much longer. Sometimes I feel a little guilty for not being more incapacitated by all this. But not too often. This particular blogger was the only one willing to send me a letter. I had asked two others, but they declined, respectively. It is interesting to note that they feel comfortable sharing rather personal events on the internet to be read by complete strangers, but are hesitant when asked directly about said experiences by, again, complete strangers. I'm Haley Taylor, and thanks for listening to this episode of The Rough Draft Diaries.
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1: Hello, Mississippi. I'm Mike Duke. Today is Monday, August 10th. Sunrise this morning will be at 6:21 and sunset this evening at 7:50. Celebrity birthdays include the 31st President, Herbert Hoover, born in 1874, singers Eddie Fisher and Jimmy Dean in 1928, and singer Patty Austin in 1950. On this date in 1833, the village of Chicago was incorporated with a population of about 200 people. The Alfred Hitchcock film Psycho scared its first moviegoers in 1960. And hot weather records that still stand include 114 degrees in Plain Dealing, Louisiana, and 120 degrees in Ozark, Arkansas, both set in 1960.

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3: Good morning, Amy Martinez. When Dallas Mavericks rookie Cooper Flagg stepped onto an NBA court for his first game, his jersey had a debut patch on it. That patch was removed after the game and put on one trading card. The Mavericks offered a trade to whoever pulls the card. Two season tickets for 32 years, a signed jersey, private photo shoots, tours, and an all-expenses-paid road trip with the team. But if a lucky fan keeps the card, it could sell for more than $1 million. It's Morning Edition.
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5: Good morning. It's 6:45, Monday, August 10th. I'm Desiree Frazier. This is MPB News. He's revered as the king of the Chitlin Circuit. 92-year-old blues man Bobby Rush is still performing and touring around the world. A new feature film documenting his life is set to premiere tonight on MPB Television. Documentary filmmaker Taiwo Gaynor sat down with Rush as a legendary performer reflects on the highs and lows of a blues man's life.
6: How old were you when you started?
7: 15. I put my age up, said I was 18, but when I was 15 years old, and I painted me some mustache and so I could get into the club. I remember I was in a place called Jitterbug in Pine Bluff, Arkansas. Must have been 1950. And Muddy Waters was there. And he knew I was on the edge. He whispered to me, "Bobby Rush, your mustache running." But anyway, man, I'm here. Lied about my age, tried to get in the club, because I shouldn't have been in there the first place. But I was good at what I was doing at that time.
6: Did you start on the Chitlin Circuit you were a young teenager?
7: Yeah. The Chitlin Circuit was something that when people started writing about me being the king of the Chitlin Circuit, they thought that would embarrass me because the Chitlin Circuit was something less than something else. So I remember TV in 1984, TV camera came by my house to interview me. Said, "We heard you the king of the Chitlin Circuit." So before I could answer them, my granddaughter, my oldest granddaughter, was a little 5 or 6 year old kid, and I was babysitting her. So she kept saying, "Granddaddy, granddaddy." I said, "Shh, be quiet." So in 1 minute I said, "Excuse me, sir, let me address my grandbaby and I'll be right there." So they cut the microphone off. And she said, "Granddaddy." I said, "Yeah." She said, "What do I look like?" I had a little teeth out. Just because maybe had 3 or 4 teeth, one of them was out. I said, "You look like a Bud Bunny, a rabbit." She said, "I do, Granddad, I do." I said, "Yeah." She laughed and she was happy to look like a rabbit because I said it. If my granddaddy said you look like a rabbit, it must be nice. Mm-hmm. So by that time, the guy said, "Okay, now, the king of the Chitlin Circuit, are you the king of the Chitlin Circuit?" I said, "Yes." Behind what my grandbaby said, I said, "Yeah, I'm the king of the Chitlin Circuit." Yeah. But now I'm proud to be the king of the Chitlin Circuit. Yeah, I'm the king of the Chitlin Circuit. So now and I stopped hiding behind what I could have, should have, I would have, because I wanted to cross over to another audience and to the white audience, like some of the guys, like Jimmy Reed and the guys had done. But I didn't want to cross out

0: black people at a home.
1: Yeah.
0: So I crossed over, didn't cross out. And that was the hardest thing in my career to do. Cross over without crossing out.
1: How did you manage to do that?
0: I don't know. I think the entertainment part, I'm an entertainer. I had to watch what I do in my music, but I had to entertain like I was an Anne. I had to dress like I was educated and rich, but I had to dance and shuffle like I didn't know any better.
1: Wow.
0: There were two hats I had to wear. Because at that time, they didn't want no smart black man to be smart enough to know what he wanted in life. So I had to play like I didn't, you know?
1: You know, one of the things that blew my mind was when I realized that your name is not Bobby Rush.
0: Emmett Ellis. And I only changed my name because of my father being a preacher and a pastor of a church. And the respect I have for him and what he did and what he stood for as a preacher. No other reason. Because now I look for a lot of names. I went through a lot of names in my head. I want to, you know, at that time, President Eisenhower and President Truman, people like that, had big name. And I want to have a big name, like a president name, you know, Mr. Eisenhower. I said, oh, I wish I had that name. Truman, I wish I had that name, you know. President Washington, I wish I had a big name like that. Then I started to search a name. And I went through a long list of names. And I come up with Bobby Rush as one syllable. Nobody called me Bobby. Nobody called me Rush. Everybody called me Bobby Rush. One syllable. It's a lot of Rushes. A lot of Bobbies. But I have one Bobby Rush.

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1: 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I'm Desiree Frazier. Thank you so much for tuning in as you get started on your day. The forecast for us: sun and clouds, afternoon thunderstorms, highs in the 90s, Senatobia, Lexington, a high of 95, Jackson, Meridian, 93, Biloxi at 92, Corinth and Loosedale, 94 degrees.
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3: 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The Mega Millions jackpot for Tuesday's drawing is currently sitting at $80 million. And lastly, the Mississippi Match 5 jackpot resets to $50,000 after a ticket purchase in Pelahatchie matched all five numbers to win the $550,000 jackpot. 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

0: I'm Layla Faldin. Iowa Senator Chuck Grassley tweets a lot about Beth. That's his 1970s Hoover vacuum cleaner that he would use pretty much every holiday. He once tweeted that he vacuumed because he didn't want to peel potatoes. Then Beth bit the dust. Grassley posted that electrical sparks ruined the cord. Then someone offered him a used Hoover. Beth is back, he wrote. Here's hoping the newer model sucks. It's Morning Edition.
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2: Good morning. It's 7:45, Monday, August 10th. I'm Desiree Frazier. This is MPB News. He's revered as the king of the Chitlin Circuit, 92-year-old blues man Bobby Rush. He's still performing and touring around the world. A new feature film documenting his life is set to premiere tonight on MPB Television. Documentary filmmaker Ty Wo Gaynor sat down with Rush as the legendary performer reflects on the highs and lows of a blues man's life.
3: How old were you when you started?
4: 15. I put my age up, said I was 18, but when I was 15 years old, and I painted me some mustache and so I could get into the club. I remember I was in a place called Jitterbug in Pine Bluff, Arkansas. Must have been 1950. And Muddy Waters was there. And he knew I was on the edge. He whispered to me, "Bobby Rush, your mustache running." But anyway, man, I'm here. Lied about my age, tried to get in the club, because I shouldn't have been in there the first place. But I was good at what I was doing at that time.
3: Did you start on the Chitlin Circuit you were a young teenager?
4: Yeah. The Chitlin Circuit was something that when people started writing about me being the king of the Chitlin Circuit, they thought that would embarrass me because the Chitlin Circuit was something less than something else. So I remember TV in 1984, TV camera came by my house to interview me. Said, "We heard you the king of the Chitlin Circuit." So before I could answer them, my granddaughter, my oldest granddaughter, was a little 5 or 6 year old kid, and I was babysitting her. So she kept saying, "Granddaddy, granddaddy." I said, "Shh, be quiet." So in 1 minute I said, "Excuse me, sir, let me address my grandbaby and I'll be right there." So they cut the microphone off. And she said, "Granddaddy." I said, "Yeah." She said, "What do I look like?" I had a little teeth out. Just because maybe had 3 or 4 teeth, one of them was out. I said, "You look like a Bud Bunny, a rabbit." She said, "I do, Granddad, I do." I said, "Yeah." She laughed and she was happy to look like a rabbit because I said it. If my granddaddy said you look like a rabbit, it must be nice. Mm-hmm. So by that time, the guy said, "Okay, now, the king of the Chitlin Circuit, are you the king of the Chitlin Circuit?" I said, "Yes." Behind what my grandbaby said, I said, "Yeah, I'm the king of the Chitlin Circuit." Yeah. But now I'm proud to be the king of the Chitlin Circuit. Yeah, I'm the king of the Chitlin Circuit. So now then, and I stopped hiding behind what I could have, should have, I would have, because I wanted to cross over to another audience and to the white audience, like some of the guys, like Jimmy Reed and the guys had done. But I didn't want to cross out the black people at all.
3: Yeah.
4: So I crossed over, didn't cross out. And that was the hardest thing in my career to do, cross over without crossing out.
3: How did you manage to do that?
4: I don't know. I think the entertainment part, I'm an entertainer. I had to watch what I do in my music, but I had to entertain like I was an Anne. I had to dress like I was educated and rich, but I had to dance and shuffle like I didn't know any better.
3: Wow.
4: There were two hats I had to wear. Because they didn't want, at that

0: time, they didn't want no smart black man to be smart enough to know what he wanted in life. So I had to play like I didn't, you know.
1: You know, one of the things that blew my mind was when I realized that your name is not Bobby Rush.
0: Emmett Ellis. And I only changed my name because of my father being a preacher and a pastor of a church and the respect I have for him and what he did and what he stood for as a preacher. No other reason. Because now I look for a lot of names. I went through a lot of names in my head. I want to, you know, at that time, President Eisenhower and President Truman, people like that, had big name, and I want to have a big name, like a president name, you know. Mr. Eisenhower. I said, oh, I wish I had that name. Truman, I wish I had that name, you know. President Washington, I wish I had a big name like that. Then I started to search a name, and I went through a long list of names, and I come up with Bobby Rush as one syllable. Nobody called me Bobby, nobody called me Rush. Everybody called me Bobby Rush, one syllable. It's a lot of Rushes, a lot of Bobbies, but I put one Bobby Rush. Been down in
2: Mississippi and a show had a wonderful time. The Bobby Rush documentary, King of the Chitlin' Circuit, premieres tonight at 8 on MPB Television. It's 7:51. 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
1: Good morning. It's 8:45, Monday, August 10th. I'm Desiree Frazier. This is MPB News. He's revered as the king of the Chitlin Circuit. 92-year-old blues man Bobby Rush, he's still performing and touring around the world. A new feature film documenting his life is set to premiere tonight on MPB Television. Documentary filmmaker Taiwo Gaynor sat down with Rush as the legendary performer reflects on the highs and lows of a blues man's life.
2: How old were you when you started?
3: 15. I put my age up, said I was 18, but when I was 15 years old, and I painted me some mustache and so I could get into the club. I remember I was in a place called Jitterbug in Pine Bluff, Arkansas. Must have been 1950. And Muddy Waters was there. And he knew I was on the edge. He whispered to me, "Bobby Rush, your mustache running." But anyway, man, this, I'm here. Lied about my age, tried to get in the club, because I shouldn't have been in there the first place. But I was good at what I was doing at that time.
2: Did you start on the Chitlin Circuit you were a young teenager?
3: Yeah. The Chitlin Circuit was something that when people started writing about me being the king of the Chitlin Circuit, they thought that would embarrass me because the Chitlin Circuit was something less than something else. So I remember TV in 1984, TV camera came by my house to interview me. Said, "We heard you the king of the Chitlin Circuit." So before I could answer them, my granddaughter, my oldest granddaughter, was a little 5 or 6 year old kid, and I was babysitting her. So she kept saying, "Granddaddy, granddaddy." I said, "Shh, be quiet." So in 1 minute I said, "Excuse me, sir, let me address my grandbaby and I'll be right there." So they cut the microphone off. And she said, "Granddaddy." I said, "Yeah." She said, "What do I look like?" I had the little teeth out. Just because maybe had 3 or 4 teeth, one of them was out. I said, "You look like a Bud Bunny, a rabbit." She said, "I do, Granddad, I do." I said, "Yeah." She laughed and she was happy to look like a rabbit because I said it. If my granddaddy said you look like a rabbit, it must be nice. Mm-hmm. So by that time, the guy said, "Okay, now, the king of the Chitlin Circuit, are you the king of the Chitlin Circuit?" I said, "Yes." Behind what my grandbaby said, I said, "Yeah, I'm the king of the Chitlin Circuit." Yeah. But now I'm proud to be the king of the Chitlin Circuit. Yeah, I'm the king of the Chitlin Circuit. So now then, and I stopped hiding behind what I could have, should have, I would have, because I wanted to cross over to another audience and to the white audience, like some of the guys, like Jimmy Reed and the guys had done. But I didn't want to cross out the black people at the home.
2: Yeah.
3: So I crossed over, didn't cross out. And that was the hardest thing in my career to do. Cross over without crossing out.
2: How did you manage to do that?
3: I don't know. I think the entertainment part, I'm an entertainer. I had to watch what I do in my music, but I had to entertain like I was an Annie. I had to dress like I was educated and rich, but I had to dance and shuffle like I didn't know any better.
2: Wow.
3: That were two hats I had to wear. Because they didn't want, at that time, they didn't want no smart black man to be smart enough to know what he wanted in life. So I had to play like I didn't, you know?
2: You know, one of the things that blew my mind was when I realized that your name is not Bobby Rush.
3: No. Emmett Ellis, and I only changed my name because of my father being a preacher and a pastor of a church, and the respect I have for him and what he did and what he stood for as a preacher. No other reason. Because now I look for a lot of names. I went through a lot of names in my head.

0: went to, you know, at that time, President Eisenhower and President Truman, people like that, had big name, and I wanted to have a big name, like a president name, you know, Mr. Eisenhower. I said, oh, I wish I had that name. Truman, I wish I had that name, you know. President Washington, I wish I had a big name like that. Then I started to search a name, and I went through a long list of names, and I come up with Bobby Rush as one syllable. Nobody called me Bobby, nobody called me Rush. Everybody called me Bobby Rush, one syllable. It's a lot of Rushes, a lot of Bobbies, but I put one Bobby Rush.
1: 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The Bobby Rush documentary, King of the Chitlin' Circuit, premieres tonight at 8 on MPB Television. It is 8:51. I'm Desiree Frazier. 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
1: Stuck with the heat over the next couple of days with very little, if any, chance for rainfall. Horn Lake will see sunny skies today. A high this afternoon will be into the low 90s with a heat index near 105. Later on tonight, a mainly clear sky and overnight low will drop down to near 75 degrees. Jackson expecting to see a little patchy fog early, then sunny skies today. A high this afternoon right around 95. Clear to partly cloudy skies with overnight lows dropping down close to 75 degrees. And in Biloxi, we should see a chance of some scattered showers and thunderstorms early, a high near 90, mainly clear upper 70s through the overnight. I'm meteorologist Sally Russell. 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
2: From MPB Think Radio, this is The Blend, your new soundtrack for easing into the day. I'm your host, Java Chapman, a.k.a. DJ Java. And for the next hour, we're diving into a curated mix of sound, story, and soul. This is a space where genres bend and borders don't matter. You may hear a jazz vocalist next to an indie band, a timeless soul record, followed by something brand new or a track from halfway across the world that fits the moment perfectly. 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So whether you're at work, on the road, or just waking up, I'm glad you're here. After the news, we're going to set the tone for the day with an old favorite or your new favorite song. 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
3: Live from NPR News in Washington, I'm Libby Casey. Stocks open lower this morning as investors watch for new inflation numbers this week. NPR's Scott Horsley reports the Dow Jones Industrial Average slipped about 75 points in early trading.
4: Crude oil prices rose as tanker traffic and the Strait of Hormuz remained snarled. The U.S. benchmark rose to a little under $80 a barrel. Retail gasoline prices have been falling in recent days. AAA puts the average price at just over $4 a gallon. That's about a gallon higher than gas costs before the U.S. launched its war with Iran. Gasoline prices have been one of the main drivers of inflation in recent months. The Labor Department is set to deliver its latest cost of living report on Wednesday. And it was another big box office weekend for Spider-Man. The latest installment of the Marvel franchise has sold nearly $1.7 billion worth of tickets worldwide in just 10 days. Scott Horsley, NPR News, Washington.
3: At least 12 people are dead and several dozen more injured after Ukrainian drones struck a major oil region in central western Russia. The strike is the latest in an ongoing Ukrainian campaign to target Russia's energy sector. From Moscow, NPR's Charles Maines has more.
5: The drone struck the city of Nizhny Kamsk in the Republic of Tatarstan, one of Russia's most technologically advanced oil-producing regions. Videos shared online appeared to show at least one refinery in flames, sending a large plume of smoke skyward. Local authorities said the Ukrainian drones also struck civilian targets, and the head of the republic called for an official period of mourning to honor the dead. The attack is the latest in a series of strikes targeting Russia's energy sector, key to funding Russia's ongoing military operations, says Ukraine. The drone strikes have also caused gas shortages across Russia, a crisis the government has somewhat eased by reverting to the sale of dirtier, lower-grade fuel. Charles Maines, NPR News, Moscow.
3: The Pentagon is pushing U.S. defense contractors to speed up production of some key weapons systems amid concerns about depleted stockpiles as the war with Iran moves through its sixth month. NPR's Kat Lonsdorf reports.
6: In a statement, Pentagon spokesperson Sean Parnell confirmed the department made efforts in the past week to significantly speed up munitions production. He said that the U.S. is focused on acquiring more to provide, quote, the weapons our warfighters need at the pace the threat demands. But he also said the effort was not new, that it was part of a broader plan to modernize the department, one that began before the U.S. launched war in Iran in February. The administration has repeatedly denied reports that some missile stockpiles have been depleted in this war. Such weapons often take years to replenish. Kat Lonsdorf, NPR News, Washington.
3: President Trump is hosting the swearing-in ceremony today for Todd Blanche as Attorney General. Blanche was confirmed by the Senate early Saturday morning by the narrowest of margins. He was opposed by Republicans Susan Collins of Maine and Lisa Murkowski of Alaska. 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
8: Good morning. It's 9:04, Monday, August 10th. I'm Desiree Frazier. You're listening to MPB Think Radio. The family of the 29-year-old found dead hanging from a tree in Jackson says Tasha Fortune was not suicidal. Family members spoke with ABC News Sunday about the case a week after Fortune's body was found in the backyard of a vacant home. Her mother, Christy Spivey, said Tasha loved life. Tasha loved living life. The family said they'll press investigators until justice is served. Jackson City Councilman Kenneth Stokes sent a letter to the U.S. Attorney's Office asking for help in the investigation. Mississippi emergency officials are reminding parents to never leave a child alone in a vehicle. Experts say even a quick run into a store can turn deadly because children's bodies heat up much faster than adults. Jim Pollard with Ambulance Service AMR says it doesn't take long for a vehicle to become sweltering hot.
9: It's known scientifically about 3 to 5 times faster than adults. Their heat regulation system isn't fully developed. Combine that with the fact that cars can heat up to dangerously high temperatures so quickly.
8: The National Safety Council reports an average of 37 children die every year from vehicular stroke. Camp Shelby is expanding its meats complex with a new $32 million maintenance facility, which includes 2 maintenance buildings, 24 repair bays, and overhead cranes for large combat vehicles. Here's Superintendent Captain Jason Pritchard.
10: The building was needed because the equipment is getting taller, bigger, heavier, and our current facility was designed as a wheel shop.
8: Mechanics are using one building. Crews expect to finish the second this fall. This is MPB Think Radio. 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

My woman got a real sassy. She called me little bitty boy with the derby on. You wanna know who in here?

one and only Bobby Rush, Smokestack Lightning, right here on The Blend on this beautiful Monday morning. And if you don't feel the excitement, I don't know what you're doing, because it is the day. Today is the day. King of the Chitlin Circuit is happening on MPB TV tonight at 8 p.m. So gather round, gather round. Follow my MPB Passport members. You may have already seen this brand new documentary about Bobby Rush on MPB Passport. Either way, you still should gather around, and experience it together tonight, August the 10th, 8 p.m. It's going to happen on MPB TV. And even if you're on the go, no excuses, because if you download the MPB Public Media app, and as long as you have good Wi-Fi and good cell service, depending on your cellular plan, you can watch King of the Chitlin Circuit right from the MPB app. I told y'all, I tell you all the time, you can watch MPB TV from the app. And tonight, 8 p.m., no matter where you are, you better tune in. And it's going to be a quiz tomorrow morning on The Blend. Right now, let's get back into some more Bobby Rush. Who was that? Right here on The Blend. Happy Monday, y'all.

0: Who was that while ago?
1: That was Bobby Rush, Kenny Wayne Shepherd. That's who that was, off of the album Young Old Fashioned Ways. The title of that song was Who Was That? And again, I just gave you a three-pack of the one and only king of the Chitlin Circuit, Mr. Bobby Rush. If you were listening during Morning Edition, you heard a little piece between him and one of the producers of the one of the producers of the film, Taiwo Gaynor, and how that title, King of the Chitlin Circuit, when it first was kind of thrown around, it was kind of a disparaging moniker. But he, in true Bobby Rush fashion, took it and made it what it is, as he is the true king of the Chitlin Circuit, loud and proud. And tonight, 8 p.m., it's happening, the MPB TV premiere. 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King of the Chitlin Circuit. 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I got brand new music from Tiny Habits. Also, some Alabama Shakes. We're gonna get into some more Bobby Rush, but we also have some more new music that I've been digging around to bring to you on this Monday. So stay right where you are. 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

0: Brand new music from a group I have recently kind of fell in love with. It's a Boston trio, some Berkeley Music alums, and Tiny Habits. And that's one of their latest songs, Belt Loop, kind of a folk R&B, kind of smoothed out kind of vibe. Really liking that. Before that, you heard Yasmin Lacey with The Longest Way Round. And then we started this set off with Coast from Snowcaps. And of course, we're all about Bobby Rush and King of the Chitlin Circuit tonight at 8 p.m. on MPB TV. I promise there will be a quiz tomorrow morning during the blend, so no excuses. You need to check that out, whether you're looking at it on the MPB Public Media app, which is absolutely free, so you can get MPB TV no matter where you are, or if you're just in front of the box set at home. But tonight, it is the big MPB TV premiere of King of the Chitlin Circuit. More music is on the way. This is The Blend on a great Monday morning. I appreciate you for being right where you are. This is Think Radio.
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The Temptations, Cloud 9 FKJ remix. You know I love a good remix right here on The Blend. Add a little bit of energy. You know, hopefully you were tapping the toes. You maybe even got out of your seat. It's a good time to stretch during The Blend. Get the blood moving on this great Monday morning. Again, appreciate you for being right where you are. 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And if you are on the website, scroll down just a little bit. You'll see some brand new news from Alcorn State University. Former NBA guard Monte Ellis and a proud Mississippi son is named Alcorn State's general manager. I'm old enough to say I was able to see Monte Ellis play basketball at Lanier and enjoy him in the NBA. That man knows how to shoot that ball. You know how to shoot that ball. And maybe it'll bring some energy to Alcorn State. I'm a Jackson State guy, so I won't root too hard for them. But at the end of the day, it's all HBCU love. Let's get into more great music on this Monday. Here's Billy Bragg and Wilco, California Stars, right here on The Blend.

0: The one and only Bobby Rush, Just Be Yourself. Yeah, I told you, we're celebrating King of the Chitlin' Circuit. It's happening tonight, 8 p.m., the big MPB TV premiere. It's happening 8 o'clock, and no excuses. Download that MPB Public Media app. You can check it out there. Or be in front of your television. Sit down with some friends. Pop some popcorn, because it's a good watch. No matter if you think you know everything about Bobby Rush, you will learn something. Or just enjoy the visual presentation. Last week on the sit down with Russ Latino, director Al Warren and producer Tyrell Gaynor were talking about the formation of the film and some of their creative choices. So if you want, you can watch the film and then check out the behind the scenes by listening to the podcast or going over to YouTube. And you can put that on your television, the sit down with Russ Latino featuring Al Warren and Tyrell Gaynor. Or you can do it before. Either way, just get yourself a nice heaping of King of the Chitlin' Circuit on this Monday. Now, hour number two of The Blend is on the way. More music. And of course, yes, we'll have a few more Bobby Rush cuts on the way. Also, still got that Alabama Shakes ready, so stick around for that. But if you can't, I greatly appreciate the time you have spent with MPB on today. And hopefully the groove finds you wherever this Monday may take you. Oh, one more thing about King of the Chitlin' Circuit. If you go to our social media, I saw this on Instagram, at MPB Online, you can check out some of the Meridian premiere. They had a big premiere at the Max. We love our friends over there at the Mississippi Arts and Entertainment Experience in downtown Meridian. And they had a big screening. Bobby Rush was there. Tyrell was there. Our CEO, Anna Neal, was there. Penny Kemp was there, CEO of the Max. And it looked like a very fun time. You can check out some of those behind the scenes on social media. So, yeah, it's a great time for MPB. I'm excited. You should be excited. 8 o'clock. Let's get to it. Like I said, hour number two of The Blend is on the way. More music, so stick around. This is MPB Think Radio. I need to go drink some water. Put the coffee down.
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7: Stuck with the heat over the next couple of days with very little, if any, chance for rainfall. Horn Lake will see sunny skies today. A high this afternoon will be into the low 90s with a heat index near 105. Later on tonight, a mainly clear sky and overnight low will drop down to near 75 degrees. Jackson expecting to see a little patchy fog early, then sunny skies today. A high this afternoon right around 95. Clear to partly cloudy skies with overnight lows dropping down close to 75 degrees. And in Biloxi, we should see a chance of some scattered showers and thunderstorms early, a high near 90, mainly clear upper 70s through the overnight. I'm meteorologist Sally Russell. 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
0: 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I'm your host, Java Chapman, a.k.a. DJ Java. And for the next hour, we're diving into a curated mix of sound, story, and soul. This is a space where genres bend and borders don't matter. You may hear a jazz vocalist next to an indie band, a timeless soul record, followed by something brand new or a track from halfway across the world that fits the moment perfectly. Every song is chosen with intention to spark a memory, curiosity, calm, or a little bit of energy when you need it. So whether you're at work, on the road, or just waking up, I'm glad you're here. After the news, we're going to set the tone for the day with an old favorite or your new favorite song. 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
8: Live from NPR News in Washington, I'm Libby Casey. Israeli Prime Minister Benjamin Netanyahu has rejected President Trump's peace plan for Gaza. Netanyahu says Israeli forces will not withdraw from Gaza until Hamas disarms first. His comments yesterday came a little over a week after Trump announced that his Board of Peace had reached what he called a historic agreement. Longtime U.S. diplomat Richard Haas tells NPR that Netanyahu is focused on saving his own political future ahead of elections in October.
9: On one hand, his biggest claim to political power is that he has managed Israel's relationship with its most important patron, the United States. On the other hand, he's got to look independent. He's got to look strong. So I think it's a real dilemma for the prime minister. And the question for the president is how much he lets this go and how much does he pile on in frustration.
8: Israel still controls roughly 70% of Gaza, according to Palestinian officials and aid agencies. Wildfires have led to evacuations throughout western portions of the U.S. and in Canada. NPR's Shondalise Duster has more.
10: Evacuation orders have been issued across western parts of the U.S. and southwest Canada as extremely hot and dry conditions fuel the spread of wildfires in the region. In Utah, officials say close to a dozen active wildfires have scorched more than 300,000 acres as of Sunday evening. Fire officials say two helicopter pilots died on Friday while battling a wildfire in the state that has burned over 100,000 acres. The National Interagency Fire Center says firefighters are working to contain more than 90 large wildfires across the U.S. The center also says more than 180 new fires, including eight large ones, have been reported nationwide since Saturday. A state of emergency has also been declared in Canada's British Columbia province, where more than 100 wildfires are burning. Shondalise Duster, NPR News.
8: A former gang member is going on trial today in Nevada for the 1996 murder of hip-hop icon Tupac Shakur. Steve Futterman has more from Las Vegas.
11: Dwayne Davis, a former influential gang member, is accused of orchestrating the killing of Shakur. Prosecutors say it was a retaliation hit 2 hours after Shakur and his entourage were in an altercation with another gang member, Orlando Anderson. The case against Davis focuses on what he himself has said previously, former federal prosecutor Lori Levinson.
12: If Davis is convicted, it's likely to be based upon his own words. He wrote a memoir in 2019 that talked all about his involvement in the crime.
11: Davis claims his comments in the book were an embellishment to increase sales. In addition, he says he wasn't even in Las Vegas the night of the shooting. For NPR News, I'm Steve Futterman in Las Vegas.
8: The United Kingdom and France are bracing for a fifth heat wave of summer. Western Europe notched its highest average temperatures ever in June and July. It's NPR. Airlines are exploring how artificial intelligence could help set ticket prices by analyzing demand, available seats, and competing fares in real time. NPR's Windsor Johnston reports economists say the technology could also make airfare less transparent and harder for regulators to oversee.
13: airlines have long adjusted fares as flights fill up. Carnegie Mellon economist Aniko Ori says AI could process more data and change prices continuously. But it's unclear whether airline algorithms would push fares higher or lower or offer different prices to different travelers. Ori says regulation is already falling behind.
14: I'm pretty convinced that AI is advancing faster than consumer protection rules. And I think we don't understand many consequences of AI very well yet, in particular in kind of competitive settings.
13: Ori says airlines are especially complicated because prices must account for demand, connecting flights, and the number of seats still available. Windsor Johnston, NPR News.
15: China has evacuated more than 1.6 million people from their homes at risk from Typhoon Dolphin. Over 2,600 flights have been canceled as of this morning, and heavy rain is forecast to continue for a week. The next battlegrounds for primary fights are in Wisconsin, Minnesota, Connecticut, and Vermont, which all host elections tomorrow, and South Carolina, where there's a special primary for the GOP nomination to replace the late Senator Lindsey Graham. Progressive candidates are taking on establishment Democrats for governor in Wisconsin and U.S. Senate in Minnesota. This is NPR News in Washington.
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Now, I don't want to be the president. Too many obligations. Dealing with all these terrorists and things and all the old investigation. Now, that's supposed I run for president. That's supposed I win. Now, I couldn't stand around like I used to do, and I lose.

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Now, I tell you right now, the president, that's not the thing for me.

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And the tabloids following you around trying to catch some dirt on you. 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

0: Bobby Rush for president 2028. I think that's where it comes. Is that how it goes? Well, Bobby Rush said no, he don't want to run for president. That was Bobby Rush for president right here on The Blend. And at least for Monday, August the 10th, he's the king of MPB, as he's the king of the Chitlin Circuit. Tonight, the brand new documentary premieres on MPB TV at 8 p.m. So put that in your phone, set an alert, whatever you need to do. Don't miss it. Now, one of the greatest storytellers that we've, been able to witness, especially here in these walls at Mississippi Public Broadcasting, Bobby Rush, he often tells a story. You may have heard it this morning on Morning Edition, how he started out going to the clubs a little bit earlier than he was supposed to. He would take some ashes from like he would light a match and take the ashes and make a little mustache, draw a little mustache on his upper lip so he can get into the club. And one night he was in the club with the one and only, the legend Muddy Waters, and Muddy Waters pulled him to the side and said, Bobby Rush, your mustache is running. You might want to fix that. Let's get into some Muddy Waters right now as we are. It's kind of all about the blues today. Here's Muddy Waters, Manish Boy, right here on The Blend.
1: Oh, yeah. Oh, yeah. Everything gonna be all right this morning. Oh yeah.

Gucci Gucci Mane. Sitting on the outside, just me and my mate. 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Come up 2 hours late.

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0: Up a chair for Deep South Dining. 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

Music from the Alabama Shakes right here on The Blend on this beautiful Monday morning. Of course, we gave you the classic, Another Life. And you just heard brand new music, Alabama Shakes, I Feel Hope Coming. The brand new album, I Must Be Dreaming, is coming out at the end of this month, August 28th. So make sure you look for that. Alabama Shakes, they always bring something new and exciting to our eardrums. And yeah, check that out at the end of the month. And we'll get a few more, see if we can shake a few more singles from the Alabama Shakes. But I'm pretty sure when the album comes out, we will be bringing you more of that right here on The Blend. But if you can imagine, it's all about King of the Chitlin Circuit tonight, 8 o'clock. I know, you've heard me say it once, twice. So here's time number three. King of the Chitlin Circuit tonight, 8 o'clock. 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Let's get into another Bobby Rush cut. Billy Jeter, Hambone Stump. You're going to hear him working that harp, working that harmonica. This is Billy Jeter right here on The Blend.

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motorbike in his lap and got a divorce. And the woman said it don't have no man, money, or no husband. She just wants you to leave so she can move in, get what you got. So you tell your friend what I told my so-called friend. This is what I told her.

0: Bobby Rush, you gotta have money right here on The Blend, ending out hour number two. Yes, King of the Chitlin Circuit is tonight, the big MPB TV premiere, 8 p.m. on MPB TV. If you can't be in front of your television set or around some good people enjoying this film, you can check it out by yourself. 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Again, just this past Wednesday on the Sit Down with Russ Latino, director Al Warren and producer Tawo Gaynor, MPB's own Tawo Gaynor, were in studio talking about the creation of this film, how it all started with a conversation between Bobby Rush and Tawo and Al and the team putting it together in a unique way. It's not a traditional talking head type of documentary where people are just sitting down telling stories, which would have been, you know, would have been fine. It would have been fun. Bobby Rush has plenty of stories to tell and be told about him. But you kind of start off and strap in and go on a ride with this legendary legend of a man, Bobby Rush. So tune in tonight, 8 p.m., and check it out on MPB TV. And again, thank you to all of our MPB Passport members who have been able to watch the documentary on their own schedule. 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Now, coming up at 11 o'clock, it is Southern Remedy, Josie Bidwell. It's Southern Remedy Healthy and Fit. 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And then Here and Now comes to you at noon. I'm your host, DJ Chavo. Had some fun today bringing you some good tunes. And again, King of the Chitlin Circuit tonight, 8 p.m. on MPB Think Radio. Have a great Monday. 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
11: Rain chances really not impressive over the next couple of days, but the best chance for rainfall will be across the coast with some showers and thunderstorms that could be quite widely scattered. Other than that, just a few hit or miss showers or storms possible, but it is going to remain hot and humid. In Olive Branch, lots of sunshine today. A high this afternoon into the lower 90s. The field site factor near 105, mainly clear mid-70s overnight. In Meridian, just a slim chance of a shower or storm, low 90s today. Clear to partly cloudy mid-70s into the overnight. And in Hattiesburg, we'll see a chance of some isolated showers and storms, low 90s today, mid-70s overnight. I'm meteorologist Sally Russell. 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

0: Live from NPR News in Washington, I'm Luis Schiavone. In South America, at least 20 people are dead after a powerful earthquake has struck Colombia. According to the U.S. Geological Survey, the 7.4 magnitude earthquake struck western Colombia and could be felt as far away as Venezuela and Ecuador. NPR's Carrie Kahn reports.
1: The strong quake struck early Monday morning, rattling buildings and homes in the Chocó region, some 150 miles west of the Colombian capital, Bogota. The USGS said the temblor struck at a depth of 66 miles. Posting on social media, the governor of Chocó says there are reports of, quote, multiple injuries and severe damage to the buildings. Some 140,000 people live in Quibdó, the capital of the region. Video on local TV from cities in the region show collapsed building and major damage to a regional airport. The quake comes more than a month after two strong back-to-back earthquakes hit neighboring Venezuela, killing more than 5,000 people and destroying hundreds of buildings. Carrie Kahn, NPR News, Rio de Janeiro.
0: Europe is bracing for its fifth heat wave this year. In Britain, authorities have issued fresh health alerts as temperatures are forecast to reach more than 95 degrees Fahrenheit later this week. NPR's Fatima Al-Kassab has details from London.
2: This latest heat wave comes as more than half of England and all of Wales are already experiencing drought. Green fields have turned scorched brown, and farmers are warning of shortages of certain foods if there isn't rain soon. 20 million people in England are under water restrictions, what authorities here call a hosepipe ban. July was the driest month since record keeping began in 1836, with parts of England not getting a single drop of rain.
0: NPR's Fatima Al-Kassab reporting from London. Polling shows most Americans believe that young adults in the United States have a harder time financially than their parents did at their age. NPR's Jennifer Ludden says many parents are helping to support their children well into adulthood.
3: When Mabel Lego and her husband retired to South Carolina this year, they made sure there was room for their 39-year-old son who lives with them. His job paid low wages and no benefits, and Lego says rents are way too high.
4: The young people have really been shafted big time.
3: In the pricey Seattle area, one of David Zuccaro's 30-something daughters moved back home to cut costs, and the other wants to.
5: When I look at the salaries these kids make, I'm like, how can you not live on this? But they can't.
3: The share of adults under 35 living with parents has shot up dramatically in the past two decades, and AARP finds most parents also provide financial support to grown children, needed or not, though many say they give even when it hurts their own budget. Jennifer Ludden, NPR News.
0: This is NPR News in Washington. The nation's largest reservoir has hit its lowest water level. Lake Mead was created 90 years ago by Colorado River water sequestered by the Hoover Dam along the border of Arizona and Nevada. The resource feeds a huge agricultural industry as well as big cities like Las Vegas, Los Angeles, and Phoenix. Climate change and drought conditions have been reducing the reservoir for the last quarter century. A former gang member is going on trial today in Nevada for the 1996 murder of hip-hop icon Tupac Shakur. Steve Futterman has details from Las Vegas.
6: Dwayne Davis, a former influential gang member, is accused of orchestrating the killing of Shakur. Prosecutors say it was a retaliation hit 2 hours after Shakur and his entourage were in an altercation with another gang member, Orlando Anderson. The case against Davis focuses on what he himself has said previously, former federal prosecutor Lori Levinson.
7: If Davis is convicted, it's likely to be based upon his own words. He wrote a memoir in 2019 that talked all about his involvement in the crime.
6: Davis claims his comments in the book were an embellishment to increase sales. In addition, he says he wasn't even in Las Vegas the night of the shooting. For NPR News, I'm Steve Futterman in Las Vegas.
0: With a second Bafo weekend under its belt, Spider-Man Brand New Day has taken in $1.6 billion at the box office in just 10 days. Global audience enthusiasm has made the Sony Marvel release one of the biggest blockbusters ever. I'm Luis Schiavone, NPR News.
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12: 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Good morning, Jermaine.
13: Good morning. Yes, hangry is a thing.
12: So you would agree that hangry is a thing, right?
13: Yes. And I say it often, I don't want to get hangry. Mm-hmm. And now even more so because I've kind of thrown the word hunger out of my dictionary.
12: Okay.
13: But yeah, hangry, I do feel like you can border on that line.
12: Yeah, absolutely you can. And, you know, there's also some food marketing out there about, you know, different snacks to grab and things like that when you just don't feel yourself. Yeah. While I would argue that some of those snacks probably are not setting us up for success in terms of fixing
13: they're
12: that.
13: They're going to make your hangry. Stomach angry.
12: Exactly. Exactly. So let's talk a little bit about what we mean by hangry. And it really is, you know, when we've maybe skipped some meals, worked through lunch, those different types of things. And we have the physical sensations of hunger, which I think most people probably recognize. There are a handful of folks who have kind of blunted hunger cues, but that kind of gnawing, achy pain in our belly, that we feel thirsty as well, all of those kinds of things. And then the associated irritability that comes with that. And, you know, I'm a big believer in what's the science say behind this. Is that just clever marketing to sell candy bars, or is there actually science?
13: Those doggone Snickers.
12: You said it, not me.
13: I know it.
12: There was a study that was done in 2022. It was a small sample. So again, you know, regular listeners to the show probably are familiar with how I break down research studies and looking at the sample size and, you know, different components of that study. So this is a small study. 64 adults, they followed them for about 21 days, and they asked them five times during the day to self-report their hunger, anger, irritability, pleasure, all of those kinds of things. So they wound up with about 9,000 data points to look at here, real life, real time observations. And they were trying to see if there was an association between hunger and anger and irritability and just not feeling satisfied, having lower just pleasure in their day. And there was. The greater individuals marked as hungry, the lower their mood was, or the more angry they were, the more irritable they were, and the less pleasure they had during their day. And there are a lot of what we call confounding variables that could be in here, age, gender, baseline personality, and anger and irritability.
13: You were just mad to begin with.
12: Right. Like sometimes you're just not happy.
13: Right.
12: But the researchers control controlled for all of those things, and the relationship was still maintained. So those that reported more hunger also reported more anger, more irritability, less pleasure in their day. And so the long-held belief behind what is driving that is blood sugar, right? We think about dips in blood sugar and those different types of things. And there is data out there that supports that, and we do know that lower blood sugars in particular impact our cognitive abilities, right? Our brain just doesn't work quite as quickly. We don't always make the best decisions. Our reaction time can be slowed. We can have some confusion, those kinds of things. But what actually is driving that hangry? Is it blood sugar issues going on? And there's actually a newer study out there that added in some hard numbers, right? So the one I just talked about was much more self-report, right? How hungry do you feel? How irritable do you feel? Those different types of things. And this study maintains that self-report, but it also captured blood sugar. So they had individuals wear a CGM, a continuous glucose monitor, that was measuring their blood sugar pretty much every couple of seconds so that we had actual glucose patterns to look at here, and then still measured how hungry do we feel, and then how happy do we feel along kind of a scale. And so at first glance, the people with lower blood sugars had lower mood and more irritability. When they looked at hunger, the folks that were reporting that hunger also had the low mood and low irritability. And those that had more hunger also had lower blood sugar. But when they went through all the different things on the back end that researchers do to kind of try and clear up the relationship, the strongest relationship was simply from the hunger and the irritability, not necessarily the blood sugar as the main driver. So what that tells us practically, and what we work with our patients on, and what I hope listeners are hearing with that, is not skipping meals because we don't want you to be hungry. It's that subjective feeling of hunger that is time and again being more closely associated with the hangry, or with the irritability and the anger and all of those different types of things. And we could even add in a separate layer of what does food consumption look like once we finally get to food, right? So if you've ever skipped breakfast, worked through lunch, didn't grab an afternoon snack, and by the time you made it home to dinner, what do you do, Jermaine?
13: Oh, you're tearing the refrigerator a loose.
12: Right. You know? Some people call it a pantry raccoon, which is just absolutely.
13: You're going from sweet to salty to savory and back again.
12: Right. Like you're just destroying all the snacks, and you're outpacing your body's satiety cues, right? So satiety is the word that
13: Oh, I love
12: means
13: the way you pronounce that too.
12: Satiety.
13: It's so hard to pronounce when you say it.
12: How full and satisfied do we feel, right? And the way we know we're full is by the amount of things in our belly, not the number of calories, right? It would be absolutely fantastic if it worked like a bank account. And once, you know, we hit a certain number, it was like, okay, stomach's closed. But that is not the way it works. It is by the amount of food we put in there that then stretches the belly. And those little stretch receptors in the belly send a signal to the brain that's like, hey, we're full. Now, it has a little bit of a delayed response. So from the time those stretch receptors start to get activated until we fully feel full and satisfied takes about 20 minutes. And so if we are woofing down all the snacks when we get home, we are consuming a ton of calories that are not distending our stomach as much. And then when it is distending our stomach, it takes a little while for our brain to realize that. And so backloading our calories at the end of the day are not good for our heart health. They're not good for sleep. It's much more difficult to have a restful night of sleep if you've put a ton of things in your belly at the end of the day. And if we're trying to lose weight at all, that is a recipe for not doing well with that.
13: Debunk this a little bit for me, too. I've seen this out there because a lot of people will be like, are you hangry? Mm-hmm. I have a little protein.
12: Uh-huh.
13: And sometimes you can coat with a little protein and not go to the point of where you're stretching.
12: Mm-hmm.
13: And sometimes I can make you feel, what's, say that word again, Dot.
12: Satiety, right? Satiated. Yes.
13: That can make you feel satiated. Mm-hmm. Would that be kind of a nice little way to kind of curb that?
12: Absolutely. We want to combine it with a little bit of carbohydrate, though, right? Because our we are needing some quicker energy. So carbs are our quick energy. Proteins are a little bit slows the digestive process down a little bit more, gives us a little bit more lasting staying power. So we talk about balanced snacks in our clinic with the analogy of a balloon and an anchor. So just carbohydrate-based foods, and not all carbs are created equal, right? Fruits and Fruit Loops are not the same thing. And so when I talk about carbs...
13: Throw the fruit out of it, everybody.
12: So I'm not talking about, really refined carbs, candy, cookies, that kind of stuff. I'm talking fruits, veggies, whole grains, that type of thing. So those carbohydrates are like a helium balloon. If you let go of a helium balloon outside, it's going to shoot straight up and it's going to stay up until it runs out of helium and it's going to fall back down. And that's what can happen with our blood sugar, which is often why we go from being hangry. We eat, we shoot our blood sugar up. That blood sugar doesn't stay up for very long. It falls. We get hangry again and we kind of do that up and down seesaw action throughout the day. So if you had a helium balloon and you wanted it to stay, right? You loved it and you wanted it to hang out. You would tie something to the bottom of it. You would tie an anchor to the bottom of it. And that's where protein, fiber, and healthy fats come into play. So combining your carbohydrate with a protein, a healthy fat, or fiber is going to give you lasting energy and kind of help keep you from over-consuming those other things later on. So the first strategy is to eat early and fairly often during the day to stave off that hangry, because patients tell me, I just don't have any willpower when I get home. And it's not your willpower. It's your physiology, right? Like you've not given yourself any nutrients all day long and your body suddenly has access to them and it's in a safe place. And it's like, ooh, look at all the
13: things. Well, you know what I think too, as just individuals, we do just to kind of make ourselves feel good is we'll go to that hangry place.
12: Mm-hmm.
13: We'll actually mentally, we'll have snacks sitting right there and we'll say, oh, I don't want that right now or I don't need that right now. And you'll get hangry on your own or hungry, you know. And then I think it's the feeling of that gurgle that lets you know, oh, okay, now it's time to eat. But I try not to get to that.
12: Exactly. Exactly. Because once you do get to that, you do tend to eat faster and overconsume calories at that point.
13: Mm-hmm.
12: So earlier and often, our body runs on shifts, just like a hospital runs on shifts. Hospitals run on 12 hours. Our bodies do not in terms of needing nutrients, needing worker bees to do the work of the body. About every four to five hours is it's expecting some new worker bees to show up and do the work of the body. And so if you don't send worker bees, you don't die, but you certainly are not as efficient and our metabolic rate is not as efficient as it would normally be. So having what we call schmeals during the day. So that's what our dietitian calls it, because sometimes thinking about an actual meal can be really overwhelming for folks, especially if they're short on time, going from meeting to meeting. So thinking about something that is a smaller meal that combines a carb and a protein, a healthy fat, or some fiber. So that can be some whole wheat crackers and a string cheese. That can be some veggies and hummus. That can be a yogurt and some fruit. So really
13: peanut butter and a banana sandwich.
12: You're speaking my language. That's a great one, right? You've got all those things combined in there. It's just going to set you up for having something in your belly so you don't get that hunger feeling, and helping to stabilize our blood sugar as well, which even though it's looking like the blood sugar piece is not all connected to mood, it absolutely is connected to how productive we are during the day and how much fatigue we have on board there. All right, before we dive into our next topic, we'll go ahead and take a quick break. If you have a question for me about food and nutrition or anything health and wellness related, now's a perfect time. Our number is 1-877-MPB-RING.

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1: Welcome back. 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I'm your host, Josie Bidwell, nurse practitioner at the University of Mississippi Medical Center. And today we're talking about the link between food and your mood. If you want to join in our conversation, you can give me a call. That number is 1-877-MPB-RING. Before the break, we were talking about being hangry and what the science says behind that and some practical strategies for trying to keep those things from happening. But I want to be very clear that food is just a portion of what controls and what impacts our mental health, our mood, anxiety, depression, all of those different types of things. I get patients sent to me in lifestyle medicine clinic a lot that are looking for lifestyle strategies to help with depression and anxiety, and there are absolutely evidence-based strategies out there, and nutrition is one of those. And we'll talk a little bit about specific dietary patterns that can help with depression a little later on in the show, but it's just a piece of the puzzle. It also is going to include how we're sleeping, our exercise patterns, our daily stress management, whether we're using other substances like tobacco and alcohol, our relationships and social connection, all of those pieces there, as well as the use of psychotherapy and medications. So we are not anti-medication in lifestyle medicine, and it is also doesn't mean that you have failed at lifestyle modifications if you need medication for your mental health issues. That is completely fine. All right, Jermaine, the next thing I want to talk about is our hydration status, and does that impact our mood? Mm. I think that the food piece, like the true putting, chewing food and putting it in our belly, we associate that a little bit more with our mood. Mm-hmm. You know, we've even got that hangry term. But what about what we drink? Does it matter? And does dehydration play a role in that? And what do we even mean when we say dehydration? Because I think sometimes when we say dehydrated, we flash back to maybe a time where we've had a stomach virus or, yeah, you know, we were pregnant and throwing up and that really, really pretty significant dehydration that we have those things, maybe where we even had to go into the hospital and get IV fluids, mm-hmm, and that kind of thing. And that is certainly dehydration, but that is much more a moderate to severe dehydration. And what I'm really talking about is mild dehydration. And I would make the argument that a lot of people
2: are dehydrated,
1: are mildly dehydrated.
2: Yeah, yeah.
1: And, you know, I'm basing that off of, you know, 20 plus years of clinical practice and asking people, tell me about your beverages. And the vast majority of people are not drinking enough of anything, really,
2: right?
1: Any liquid at all, but for sure water. Mm-hmm. Just, you know, plain water or sparkling water, that counts as well.
2: When you say plain water, mm-hmm, you turn them right off right after that.
1: Yeah. Yep. Plain water. And so when we talk about mild dehydration, what do I mean? Well, one of the ways that we monitor hydration status in the hospital or in a clinical setting is how much of our body weight have we lost, right? So let's say we've got a little kid that we saw for a well-child visit last week, and then he gets a stomach virus and mama brings him in and we weigh him. And if they've lost weight, we can actually use that weight loss to calculate how much fluid we, mm-hmm, feel like they've mm-hmm lost. We also use it in the hospital when we have people with like heart failure or renal failure. We weigh them every day to see what their weight has changed from day to day, because not because we think they're losing fat in that day, but they're either gaining or losing water content within that. So a mild dehydration is only about 1-2% of your total body weight. And so for like a 150-pound person, that's only like a pound and a half of weight change there. Yeah. So I'm not talking about drastic reductions in body weight and severe dehydration. But you don't have to be dramatically dehydrated to start having symptoms of things like fatigue, headache, brain fog, reduced alertness, difficulty concentrating on those things. And all of those things together, right, being fatigued, not being able to concentrate as well, not being as alert, those directly impact our mood and how we interact with people, right? We just are snippier and have less, a lower threshold for dealing with shenanigans during the day when things are like that. And so, again, what's the science? There was actually a study that was done in young women, and then they repeated that study in young men. And these were young, healthy people. Like, they didn't have other medical conditions going on, anything like that. And they measured, they actually did a couple of things to folks. They had what we called exercise-induced dehydration. So they had them on the treadmill for a certain amount of time and losing fluids that way. A kind of second arm of the study was exercise plus adding a diuretic like Lasix to further dehydrate them a little bit. And then the third arm was like they left them alone. They didn't make them dehydrated at all. And the average kind of weight loss that happened in the two arms that had some type of treatment to them was about 1.36%. So right in that mild dehydration range of things. And what they found is that being even that mildly dehydrated was associated with a lower mood, a greater perceived task difficulty. So let's break that down. It doesn't mean that the actual outcome of the task was worse, like the performance wasn't worse. It was
2: bad.
1: It just felt harder, right? Okay. So it was a simple task and it just took more of your mental energy to be able to complete it. So your performance stayed the same, but you perceived that things were just harder to do. And then also poor concentration and more headache. When they repeated the study in young men, they found that it caused changes in vigilance. So being able to be like perceptive and pay attention to those things around us, as well as working memory. So the things, all the tabs that we have open in our brain, being able to kind of manage those and remember the steps that they
2: were doing. I always wondered why
1: things.
2: When people were in like trouble or emotional or anything, they run and grab a cup of water for you. And you always think, what? I don't need this water. You actually do need the water.
1: You need the water. And also, you know, humans, we like to feel helpful. And so that is...
2: That's the first step.
1: They're like, I don't know what I'm supposed to do.
2: Tissue and a water.
1: Let's get this person some water stat. And they're not wrong. So absolutely continue to bring people something to drink. And it just distracts you a little bit, right? Gives you something to do. So again, these were not people that were requiring emergency treatment for dehydration. These were just relatively small fluid losses. And some of the things that we think, you know, kind of why this happened, the brain is mostly water, like 75% of the brain is water. And so when we are lower on our hydration, then some different things happen. The body activates that thirst drive. It also activates a fluid conservation. So it changes some different hormone levels. We won't go into all of that, but it makes us hang on to more water, which is why when we pee, the urine is darker, right? Because our body is pulling out as much of that water from the waste as it possibly can to conserve
2: makes sense,
1: it, right? So that's why urine is one of the better predictors of what our hydration status actually is, because if we are adequately hydrated, then it's not having to super concentrate our urine and it's going to be a lighter color there. So those symptoms show up as feeling tired, feeling foggy, less focused, just not quite yourself there. So how do we fix that? Well, it's obvious, but not always easy, right? And that is drinking more water, more plain water.
2: Plain water. Ice water is not so plain.
1: Well, it doesn't have anything in it.
2: Right.
1: Now, I live in the real world, right? And so sometimes I have folks that come to see me that drink little to no plain water. That was just not something that was part of their routine growing up. They don't like the taste of it. They're concerned about the safety of the water supply, you know, a whole host of different reasons there. And that's where working with a healthcare provider really helps you kind of break down those barriers, because it's not going to be a one size fits all thing. You can flavor your water to get in the habit of drinking more water. Right now, my favorite is to add fruit to the water. So a squeeze of lemon or orange or lime or something like that into my water. That works great if you're planning ahead and have access to those things. Mm-hmm. If you don't, using, a little powdered.
2: Crystal Light.
1: Yeah, a little zero sugar. So zero sugar one.
2: Crystal Light. Zero sugar.
1: Yes, because if we're adding a fully sugared one in there, that's not plain water anymore, right? So a zero sugar one in there. And then working intentionally over the next couple of weeks to reduce our dependence on that particular item and move more towards the plain water.
2: I've got to tell a little story. My father really did, God rest his soul, but he really did drive home water in our household. It wasn't a health thing. Mm-hmm. He loved ice water, mm-hmm. and he would make you feel so good as a child if you made his ice water correctly. He'd be like, all right, the ice to water ratio was perfect.
1: Yeah. Yes. And that's so great that it was normal for you to consume water. What I don't necessarily want people hydrating on, tons of caffeine. Now there's a...
2: Lock me up.
1: There's a debate about whether coffee counts as plain water. And probably 5 years ago, I would have said no. But, as research evolves, we know that if you are a routine coffee drinker, it's still going to hydrate you some. Now, that doesn't mean I want you pounding coffee all day long during the day, but having some coffee in the morning, that's fine. Now, what we do to that coffee matters. If we're adding caramel syrup and, heavy cream,
2: it becomes unplain again.
1: It is not not what I would call plain water. And then using a lot of energy drinks, the caffeine content is so high in those that actually changes some of those hormones that we were talking about and can make us pee more, so it dehydrates us more. Alcohol is never a hydrating liquid, which is one of why it makes you feel so stinky the next day if you overconsume. That's one of the hallmarks of a hangover is the fact that you're dehydrated and you have that pounding headache and that fogginess in your head and all those different kinds of things there. So with water, I don't care what you drink it out of. It's whatever makes you remember to drink the water. So there are 9,000 different types of water bottles out there. And what
2: I think 9 million.
1: 9 million. What I have learned is that everybody has a preference. For me, I have to have one that has a straw in it. Mm-hmm. I'm just much more likely to reach and drink for water if I don't have to unscrew a cap, if I don't have to flip a lid, if I don't have to do any of that. I just grab it and just take little sips during the day. So I usually keep a cup with me when I'm in clinic. That way I can get little sips throughout my morning. Some people prefer...
2: straight out the edge of the cup.
1: Straight out the edge of a cup. That's fine. Some people prefer just a good old plastic water bottle that they get at the store. And that's fine. One kind of tip that I do with patients that like the just plain water bottles from the store is think about how many you need during a day, whatever your healthcare provider has told you. For a lot of folks, we start with 4 of those because that's 8 glasses of water. That may not be the ultimate amount we need to get people to because it's dependent on a whole host of other things. But take a Sharpie and write on the top 1, 2, 3, 4 on the cap of each one of those and either put them in the fridge. If you like it cold, leave them out on the counter if you don't care. And that way, throughout your day, you can judge where you are in your hydration journey. Because what often happens, we get busy during the day and it's 5 p.m. and we've only drank one bottle of water. And we're like, I've got 3 more of these that I'm supposed to get
2: in. I feel bad. I haven't counted.
1: Right. And they pound them all at the end of the day and then they're up all night peeing. And that's an unintentional issue from that. So it just helps us kind of see, oh, I have not really drank as much water today as I should be drinking. And that'll allows us to check in on our mood and go, well, that no wonder I don't feel very nice. And maybe I fired off that email that I would have let marinate a little bit longer if I wasn't grouchy right now. So lots of different ways to do that. I get probably one of the more common questions I get is, does the temperature of the water matter? Room temperature water or ice cold water? That is really... getting a little too in the weeds for things. There, that takes into account something we call the thermogenics of food and how many calories it takes to do things. And so there's a thought that if it's cold water, then your body has to warm it up before it can digest. And that's a little too much in the weeds for the average individual who is simply just not drinking enough liquid.
2: Is
1: in
2: there
1: general.
2: The connection with working out when it comes down to the temperature?
1: Super cold water, if we're chugging it, can often cause cramps in our belly.
2: Okay.
1: So just a nice cool liquid is refreshing and appropriate, but kind of ice cold can sometimes cause some belly cramps if, we're chugging it, which during exercise I usually recommend more of a one starting exercise well hydrated. So that means drinking water before we exercise and then sips throughout. Because the other thing that can happen if we put too much water in our belly, especially if we're doing like a lot of cardio, it can make us nauseous because it's like
2: it's sloshing
1: around in your belly and can make you nauseous there. So starting earlier and sipping throughout. And then don't forget that there are a ton of fruits and vegetables as well that count for hydration. Mm-hmm. Most fruits and vegetables are at least 75% water, with some of them being up to 90% water. And so adding fruits and vegetables into your diet is another way to kind of get free liquid in
2: and
1: there.
2: Being
1: satiated. We're going to get you there.
2: We're going to get you there.
1: All right, guys, let's go ahead and take our next break of the show. 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
5: 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I'm Josie Bidwell, nurse practitioner at UMMC, and today we're talking all about how the things we eat and drink can impact our mood and mental health. If you have a question or a comment for us, I'd love to chat with you. That number is 1-877-MPB-RING. That's 877-672-7464. All right, we've talked about being hangry and how that impacts our mental health. We've talked about our hydration status and how that impacts mental health. But by and large, the number one question I get from any patient, regardless of any diagnosis that they have, is what diet should I be eating? And none of them is the word that I usually come back with because I dislike the word diet in general.
6: Yes, well.
5: Just because of what it means in today's culture. It means that it is something that is going to be restrictive by nature, which puts foods into good categories and bad categories. And it is also a time-restricted type of concept, right? A diet implies that this is something we're going to start, something that we can cheat on, and something that we will go off of at some point in time. And it seems really silly, but the way we speak to ourselves in our head about the way we eat matters. Mm-hmm. And it really can change our mood. It can make us grumpy. And what I see happen is that it impacts our social relationships. If we are on a rigid, restricted diet, I find people telling their friends and family that they're not going to go to a specific event. Like, I'm not going to go to that birthday party because there's going to be cake and I'm going to, you know, I don't want to have to either cheat on the diet or you know, say no to that. And that is the last thing we want to have happen, because the link between social connection and cardiovascular health is pretty profound. And for me, that's like swapping one pillar of lifestyle medicine for the other when we just want to find balance amongst all of them. So, you know, dietary pattern can be a little bit more freeing, or just nutrition. It's just food, right?
6: I called it a lifestyle food change.
5: Okay, lifestyle food change. Yeah. I like it. I can get on board with that.
6: Yeah.
5: One thing, like if I say diet, right? Like, which ones come to mind?
6: keto.
5: Yes. Okay. Then we've got gluten-free. We've got vegetarian. We've got vegan. We've got Mediterranean. We've got intermittent fasting. There's flexitarian. There's the Mind Diet. There's DASH Diet.
6: You'd have named them all.
5: Right? There's a ton. And that's just scratching the surface. Yeah. There are really a lot. Now, there some of these are therapeutic diets, right? A gluten-free diet in someone with celiac disease is absolutely appropriate diet to place someone on. Folks with epilepsy that is treatment resistant, using a ketogenic diet, a therapeutic ketogenic diet, can be life-changing for those individuals. But by and large, dietary patterns, the way that we eat, it's less about the label and more about the diet quality, mm-hmm. right? And in research land, we measure diet quality. There are several different ways, but one of the ways you'll see most often in the literature is something called the Healthy Eating Index, and that's like a 0 to 100 grade that can be given for dietary patterns. Obviously, with 100 being the highest potential score on that, 0 being low. And when we look at the links between healthy eating scores and health, the higher the healthy eating index, the better we usually see cardiovascular outcomes, brain health outcomes, mental health outcomes, those different types of things. And when you look at dietary patterns and you assign them kind of these healthy eating indexes, it's more about the things that the dietary pattern prioritizes and that the dietary pattern has less of. So it's less about this rigid term. It's more about what that diet has in it. Mm-hmm. And by and large, the ones that score the highest on the healthy eating prioritize things like vegetables, greens, beans, whole fruits, whole grains, dairy, or the fortified alternatives of that. So like a soy milk, if we have a dairy allergy, seafood, legumes, nuts, and other lean protein choices, right? Across all the dietary patterns, the one that get the highest score have those things in common. And they deprioritize, so they have less of added sugars, excess salt,

0: excess salt, saturated fat, and refined grains. And so when you apply that to kind of all the dietary parameters out there, the ones that often come up the most are going to be things like DASH diet, Mediterranean diet, whole food, plant predominant diet, those types of things, because they fill the plate with unrefined carbohydrates, fruits, veggies, whole grains, nuts, seeds, beans, all of those different kinds of things. And that can be really freeing, but I find a lot of patients go, I need something to Google, right? Like, I need a dietary pattern to look for.
1: Yeah.
0: And so that would be where I would land on just kind of Mediterranean in general. It tends to not be super restrictive. It's just emphasizing
1: certain groups
0: of foods. Okay. The way I like to teach it to patients is 3/4 of your plates is plant foods. Right. So when you're building a plate and you're looking at that plate, 3/4 of it should be some type of plant. And usually about a half of it as fruits and veggies, 1/4 of it as some type of grain or starch, and 1/4 of it as protein. And when you build a plate that way, there's room for animal product in that quarter, right? Like, you know, I'm largely a plant-based eater, and you know, you absolutely don't need animal products to get the proteins that you need and all those different kinds of things. But if you build the plate as 3/4 of plants, a little bit of chicken there or a little bit of beef or a little fish is not the end of the world in terms of our cardiovascular impact there. What I do normally ask people is try to do only one animal at a time. And an example I usually give is like, tell me a traditional Southern breakfast. Like, what are we having?
1: I just want to, when you said that, my brain went straight into everybody shelve the surf and turf.
0: Exactly.
1: But yeah, so breakfast is usually like, I mean, if you think of a Southern breakfast, you think of it all like you've got bacon and sausage.
0: Uh-huh. And eggs.
1: And eggs. Yeah.
0: And then you've got grits and hash browns.
1: Yeah. And pancakes.
0: And pancakes or toast or waffles, right? What we don't usually see are fruits and veggies, right?
1: Yeah, never.
0: And so it doesn't mean we can't have grits. It doesn't mean we can't have toast or we can't have hash browns.
1: I can't have grits, Doc. I can't.
0: Are you allergic to corn?
1: Like, no.
0: Okay.
1: If I eat one bowl of grits, there's no stopping me.
0: There's no stopping. Gotcha. I'm a grit lover too. But, you know, there's nothing, you know, obviously I don't want you to have bacon every day,
1: right.
0: But, you know, having some bacon or having some sausage, having some eggs, inherently there's nothing wrong with an appropriate portion size of that. It's what we're putting mm-hmm. on the plate at the same time. So you don't need the whole barn yard on the plate at the same meal.
1: You know, your favorite house that makes those things that we call waffles,
0: uh-huh.
1: That's exactly how the plate comes out looking.
0: Yeah, yeah. So, you know, decide, do I want bacon or eggs or sausage today? And you pick that one, and that's your animal, right?
1: Yeah.
0: And then you look at your starches, and so you've got hash browns, you've got grits, you've got, you know, toast or pancakes or waffles, whatever. Which one do we want? And we pick that one,
1: yeah.
0: Right? So one choice in each of those
1: bacon,
0: areas.
1: We've got waffle.
0: We've got bacon, we got waffles. And then the other half of the plate is where we can add things, because you may not be full with just that waffle and the bacon. We need to add things to that plate to make us satiated.
1: Fruit.
0: Right? Fruit would be lovely. Or if we've chosen egg as our protein, as our animal, mm-hmm. then having, you know, onions and peppers and spinach and that kind of thing sautéed into that
1: maybe
0: scramble.
1: Maybe a little cheese.
0: I will not begrudge you a little cheese. It is another animal,
1: okay.
0: Right?
1: I forgot.
0: It did come from a cow. But
1: thank you, Doc.
0: As long as we don't go crazy.
1: You get me in line.
0: I'll get you a little bit in there.
1: Okay.
0: That'll be fine there. So it's not about avoiding these foods. It's what we need more of, what we need less of there. And that can be a really kind of freeing instance when we talk about that with patients, when I'm like, I'm not going to put you on a diet. We're not going to count a bunch of calories,
1: yeah.
0: You know, any of those different kinds of things. Now I have some sweet folks that come to see me that, are under eating. And so we may count calories initially. So mm-hmm. I can show you how few calories we're eating and mm-hmm. then give you kind of you got to hit this number of calories to continue to function,
1: yeah.
0: And be alive there. Before I dive in, to kind of what the science says around Mediterranean eating and mental health, we did have a caller who wasn't able to stay on the line for the air, but he's looking for tips to get his 70-year-old friend to drink water. Well, thank you for being a good friend and trying to make sure that your friend is good and hydrated.

0: He's tried flavorings. Do we have any other suggestions there? The first is going to be to play around with the temperature of the water and see if you prefer it room temperature or ice cold. That can really change how someone drinks it that way. Not knowing which flavorings we've tried, I would again go back to the adding like fruits to the water to kind of flavor it up a little bit. I'm a big fan of getting a big pitcher and putting the fruit in the bottom, filling it up with water and putting it in the fridge. That way it's kind of ready to go for you that way. And then for a handful of folks that in particular that are big juice drinkers, which I have a lot of folks that have switched, they were soda drinkers. And so they've switched to juice and they're like, this is a healthier choice. And I'm like, depends on what we're defining healthy as. If it's for controlling our blood sugar and losing weight, juice is not necessarily our friend there, because it is very easy to consume a large amount of sugar and calories very, very quickly. You can down a 16-ounce glass of orange juice real quickly, and that would be around probably 4 or 5 actual oranges if you were to eat that, and so you would not be able to eat that many oranges before you got full. But I will take a little, like an ounce of juice in a glass, and then fill it up with ice, and then use a sparkling water over the top of that, and that adds some interest to the water. It's got the bubbles in it now. It's got the little bit stronger fruit flavor from the little bit of juice in there, and that counts. That sparkling water counts. Any of the flavored sparkling waters, you just look for like seltzer water or sparkling water. The Kroger brand is my favorite of that, just because there's tons of different flavors available out there with that. You got any other tips?
1: So, crazily enough, the other day I saw a video of an elderly man who wasn't taking in enough water, and he was drinking these things they call jelly drops, which are made of 95% water to increase hydration. So they're sugar-free.
0: Okay.
1: And they look like little just gelatin snacks, but he was taking them down like and left, but they hadn't been able to get him to drink any water.
0: Okay.
1: And they help. So there's some little innovative things.
0: Yeah.
1: Sometimes it can be a costly.
0: Yeah. Yeah.
1: Yeah. But.
0: And then also remember that like soups and broths count for hydration as well. So if your friend is more likely to, sip a little bit like a chicken noodle soup, that kind of thing, that's fine. That hydration counts as well. And then eating our water. So adding fruits and vegetables are, again, a great way to get that extra hydration.
1: You can maybe freeze it, make it a popsicle.
0: Absolutely. Absolutely. Frozen grapes are a delicious snack and count for that hydration. Watermelon is another really great one.
1: Cucumbers.
0: Pineapple's great. Really any fruit or vegetable that you want. I mean, almost every fruit or vegetable that I can think of is at least 75% water.
1: Okay.
0: Any of the fruits and vegetables are going to be ways to get that little bit of extra hydration in on that. All right. So very, very quickly, can improving our diet actually help with depression? And based off of some of this research, it's looking like it can. One of the better known trials for this is something called the SMILES trial. And it took 67 adults with major depression and put them into different groups, either an individualized dietary support from a dietitian. So they got 7 sessions with a registered dietitian, teaching them the Mediterranean diet, or just social connection, right? So they met with the dietitian, but they didn't teach them anything. It was just what they called befriending is the term that they use for that. And the dietary group, over the 12 weeks, the dietary group had significantly greater improvement in their depression symptoms, so measuring the severity of their symptoms, and remission occurred in 32% of those individuals in the dietary intervention group. So remission of those depression symptoms in a third of the individuals with that, which is really pretty powerful when you're thinking about the fact that they're not changing anything else, not changing any meds or any of the psychotherapy or anything around that, just simply from the food. And the eating pattern was grounded in Mediterranean. They actually called it the MODIMED, the Modified Mediterranean Diet. And it, again, emphasized whole grains, vegetables, fruits, olive oils, nuts, legumes, fish, other minimally processed things. So all the things that we've been talking about today helped improve, again, a tool to help improve. Doesn't mean go off your medicine, doesn't mean stop seeing your medical professional on that, but things that we have control over, being able to add a fruit or add a vegetable or swap that plain pasta for a whole wheat pasta. You know, those things there that can be little swaps that over time really add up into producing.
1: And you'll taste the wheat pasta at first. But by the fourth time you cook that wheat pasta dish, it'll be just like regular pasta.
0: Yeah. I mean, our taste buds do need time to adjust to things.
1: They do.
0: And I think that's one of the biggest kind of lies that we tell ourselves, is that a healthier version of something is going to taste just like the regular.
1: It's not.
0: It is not, right? Like, I have written what I consider a delicious recipe for a dairy-free mac and cheese, and it is wonderful, but I don't really call it mac and cheese, because if you're expecting a Velveeta shell and cheese,
1: it ain't happening.
0: It's not, right? It is vegetable-sauced pasta is what it is, and it is lovely, but it is not mac and cheese. And so we have to be okay with the fact that things are not going to taste one for one swaps, and it just takes a little bit of time for our taste buds to adjust. All right, guys, you've been listening to Southern Remedy Healthy and Fit on MPB Think Radio. If you want to know more about any of the things we talked about today or have a question or comment for me, you can email that to fit@mpbonline.org, and be sure to tune in every weekday for the full Southern Remedy lineup.

0: didn't want to let them into my heartbreak or my sadness. I felt like no one would be able to understand, even though intellectually I knew, of course, so many people would be able to understand. I also didn't want to burden them with what I was going through. But importantly, when you bring other people in, they can poke holes in the narratives that you're telling yourself. You know, I'm the type of person that always blames herself first before looking outwards. And when you confide in someone about what you're going through, they can challenge those assumptions and they can correct conclusions you've drawn that are based on faulty evidence. Just take that initial step, calling someone, texting someone, just let them know that you're struggling and then follow your own timeline, whatever feels comfortable. But allowing that person in can lead to remarkable effects.
1: Maya, you also write about how unforeseen challenges, change that we didn't invite or ask for, can and often does lead to positive transformation. Explain your analogy as you do in the book through the word apocalypse.
0: When a terrible thing happens in our lives, it can feel like a personal apocalypse, like the world that we knew and had grown so comfortable with is no longer available to us. What's so interesting about the word apocalypse is that it actually comes from the Greek word apokalypsis, and apokalypsis means revelation. So this etymology is quite instructive. It says, yes, of course, change can upend us, but it can also reveal things to us. By and large, the people that I've interviewed have said that while they're not happy that they had to go through their particular change, they were extremely grateful for the person they had become. They had tapped into newfound confidence, renewed relationships with their families, new ways of seeing their history and their childhood. And if you had asked me on the night of that second pregnancy loss with our surrogate, Maya, will you ever feel happy in the absence of children? I would have said no. Do you ever think anything good will come of this? I would say no. And yet here I am years later, child free, and you are talking to the happiest, most free, most peaceful version of Maya that has ever existed.
1: Cognitive scientist Maya Shunker's book is called The Other Side of Change, Who We Become When Life Makes Other Plans. Maya, thank you so much for sharing your stories with us.
0: Thank you so much for having me. I really appreciate it.
1: You're listening to Here and Now.
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6: This is Here and Now. Every 2 months, a rural hospital in America shuts down a unit for delivering babies. That is an average number, and these closures have been going on for many years, increasing the risks for pregnant women in their most critical moments. Elaine Appleton-Grant has been reporting on this for NPR, and she joins us now. Elaine, welcome to the program.
7: Thank you for having me, Scott.
6: You've reported recently about a birthing center in Maine that just decided to shut down labor and delivery services. Why did they decide that?
7: Sure. That's Maine Health Lincoln Campus. It's known as Miles Hospital. And Maine Health announced its future closure on Thursday. They say that they are closing it due primarily to workforce shortages that they haven't been able to

0: This is MPB Think Radio. Good afternoon. Your next stop could be at the Summer Porch Party Thursday, August 13th, 6 p.m. at the Bill Waller Craft Center in Ridgeland, Mississippi. 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
4: It's Here and Now. One of the biggest shows in streaming just aired an explosive finale.
5: You have an absolute power within your grasp. You have only to wield it.
4: Boom! HBO's House of the Dragon ended its third season with fire and bloodshed. NPR TV critic Eric Deggans joins us on where the Game of Thrones prequel is going and what the show's success means for HBO. Eric, welcome back, as always.
6: Yeah, I feel like I'm storming the ramparts myself because this show was so complicated. And even though I've seen every episode, forgive me, fans, if I get a detail or two wrong.
4: All right. Well, for those who may not have been following every bit, this is a fantasy war epic. The show adapts material from George R.R. Martin's fictional history book, Fire and Blood. You had criticized the slow pacing of House of the Dragon in its earlier seasons, earlier episodes. You said it had some anticlimactic endings. Did the season three finale redeem the show in your eyes?
6: I actually think this season is a much better fit. Fans seem to be responding to it more strongly. There was a sense in the previous season that there was a lot of what we call table setting. They're maneuvering characters to different places in order to justify things that are going to happen later in the story. And this season, we saw a lot more action. We saw a lot more interesting intrigue. We got a gigantic

0: Thank you.
1: Gil Durand's new book is The Nerd Reich, Silicon Valley Fascism and the War on Democracy. After a short break, rock critic Ken Tucker celebrates the 50th anniversary of the soundtrack to the film Sparkle, produced by Curtis Mayfield and sung by Aretha Franklin. This is Fresh Air.
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1: This is Fresh Air. Sparkle is a 1976 movie about a girl group loosely based on the Supremes. The film wasn't a huge hit, but it has a devoted cult following, and rock critic Ken Tucker says its soundtrack is a neglected classic. Aretha Franklin sings all of the songs on the album, which was written and produced by Curtis Mayfield. Ken thinks it includes some of Franklin's finest performances, and now, on its 50th anniversary, he offers a fresh appreciation of Sparkle.

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2: Some folks picking up a splash or dash shower or storm today. The best chance is going to be across southern Mississippi. We said about a 40 to 50% chance of seeing showers and storms. Some of those storms could contain some frequent lightning, some gusty winds, and heavy downpours. In Tupelo today, a chance of a few scattered showers or thunderstorms, but they will be few and far between. Mid-90s with a heat index near 105. We'll drop down into the mid-70s overnight. Vicksburg, partly cloudy skies, a humid day, a high near 95, a heat index near 110. We drop down into the mid-70s overnight. And in Hattiesburg, chance of showers and thunderstorms today. Our temperatures this afternoon, mid-90s. Isolated showers and storms, mid-70s overnight. I'm meteorologist Sally Russell. 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

0: Live from NPR News in Washington, I'm Louise Schiavone. Voters in multiple states head to the polls tomorrow, including Connecticut, Vermont, Alabama, South Carolina, Minnesota, and Wisconsin. Casting a shadow over voter considerations in some locations is the demand of technology for massive data centers. As NPR's Tamara Keith reports, it's not an easy sell.
1: The giant windowless buildings use a lot of power and face growing bipartisan opposition.
2: It is able to cross partisan coalitions in a way that a lot of other issues can't.
1: Amanda Littman is the founder of Run for Something, which works with Democratic candidates for state and local office.
2: People are bringing it up to them, so they really are like responding to what they're hearing from voters. I think it is the most tangible physical representation of the threat that AI feels like it's making in people's lives.
1: A recent Gallup poll found 7 in 10 Americans oppose a data center being built in their community. Tamara Keith, NPR News.
0: Todd Blanche is now the 88th Attorney General of the United States. NPR's Kerry Johnson reports Blanche took his oath in the Oval Office as President Trump watched.
3: Blanche started his legal career as a federal prosecutor in New York, but he came to national attention defending Donald Trump in several criminal cases after Trump finished his first term in the White House. Blanche says he loves the Justice Department. During his swearing-in ceremony, he pledged to support and defend the Constitution against all enemies, foreign and domestic. The Senate narrowly confirmed Blanche last weekend. Several lawmakers worried he'd be more loyal to Trump than the rule of law. But Senator Bill Cassidy of Louisiana, who cast the deciding vote, said Blanche would be better able to push back on Trump if he had the backing of the full Senate. Kerry Johnson, NPR News, Washington.
0: At least 111 people are dead after a powerful earthquake struck Colombia, rattling the South American country. According to the U.S. Geological Survey, the 7.4 magnitude earthquake struck western Colombia and could be felt as far away as Venezuela and Ecuador. NPR's Carrie Kahn reports.
4: The strong quake struck early Monday morning, rattling buildings and homes in the Chocó region, some 150 miles west of the Colombian capital, Bogota. The USGS said the tremor struck at a depth of 66 miles. Some 140,000 people live in Quibdó, the capital of the region. The quake comes more than a month after two strong back-to-back earthquakes hit neighboring Venezuela, killing more than 5,000 people and destroying hundreds of buildings. Kerry Kahn, NPR News, Rio de Janeiro.
0: On Wall Street, approaching the close, the Dow is off 60 points, the Nasdaq down 85, the S&P 500 down 4. This is NPR News in Washington. July was the hottest month on record for the contiguous United States, according to the National Oceanic and Atmospheric Administration. The average temperature was close to 77 degrees, fractionally eclipsing the Dust Bowl's July of 1936. The most excessive heat was registered in the Mountain West, Southwest, Northern Plains, and Southeast, with the biggest problem being that evenings have not been cooling off enough. Social media is filled with messages promoting testosterone therapy, and the military recently announced it would be screening service members. Doctors say many of the online claims about testosterone do not accurately reflect who really needs the treatment. NPR's Will Stone reports.
5: The symptoms of testosterone deficiency include depressed mood, fatigue, reduced libido, weight gain, and trouble concentrating. Medical guidelines specify that a man should also have two tests showing low levels over time before starting treatment. Dr. Helen Burney, a urologist at Indiana University, says some online marketing around testosterone goes way beyond the evidence.
6: It's not some drug to promise peak performance, this fountain of youth, or this longevity.
5: Testosterone declines with age, though Burney says in younger and middle-aged men, it often relates to obesity, diabetes, sleep apnea, and other medical conditions. The Trump administration is taking steps that could make it easier to prescribe the drug to men with testosterone deficiency. Will Stone, NPR News.
0: Dukes of Hazzard star Ben Jones has died after the show. He pursued a political career, serving in Congress for two terms. He was 84. I'm Louise Schiavone, NPR News, Washington.
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12: From MPB Think Radio, this is It's Lit, Y'all. A story. We've already done all that. Sorry, Jermaine. You got me all tripped up. Starting from the top, girl. I'm your host, Ellen Daniels, and here with me, obviously, is Jermaine.
13: Yes,
12: Flood.
13: We're back.
12: We are back.
13: Even though we're reading all over the book today, but we're back, boss.
12: But we're back. So, look, today I have my good friend Michael Morris in with us, Jermaine.
13: Yes.
12: Your friend as well.
13: Yes, of course. He's the best museum manager ever.
12: He is. He's a director.
13: Yes.
12: He's big time.
13: He is the big time,
12: So a little bit about Michael for some of you, which I don't think exist. I'll tell you all about Michael. Since 2023, Michael has been the director of the two Mississippi museums. That's the Museum of Mississippi History and the Mississippi Civil Rights Museum. And he's previously served in several roles during his 10 years at the Mississippi Department of Archives and History. Michael earned his bachelor's degree in history and a master's degree in political science from Jackson State University, where he worked at the Margaret Walker Center and the Fannie Lou Hamer Institute on Citizenship and Democracy. Michael was the Mississippi archivist for the Our Story, Our Terms Civil Rights Project at Duke University. He has completed several supervisory courses at Mississippi State Personnel Board. He participated in the Stennis Institute State Executive Development Institute program at Mississippi State, and he was a member of the City of Jackson's Bicentennial Commission in 2022 and has written markers for the Mississippi Freedom Trail. He currently serves on the advisory board of the Mississippi Book Festival and the executive committee of the National Folk Festival. In March 2026, Michael was elected Secretary Treasurer of the Mississippi Historical Society and serves as the managing editor of the Journal of Mississippi History. Thank you so much for being
13: now,
12: here,
13: Ellen,
12: Michael.
13: Ellen, I want you to say all of that again three times fast.
12: Nope, I will not be doing that.
13: So many accolades.
12: Yeah, exactly. So, Michael, thank you so much for being here
14: thank you for having me.
12: Of course. The Mississippi Book Festival has brought so many incredible people into my life, and you are certainly one of those people. I've loved becoming your friend and getting to know you better.
14: Absolutely.
12: And collaborating on the festival and just kind of partnering with MDAH or the two Mississippi museums on anything that we can do to, you know, share our audience. I mean, I feel like our audiences are a lot the same.
14: Absolutely.
12: But I think there's some, you know, we have some crossover, but I feel like we add to each other's organizations.
14: Absolutely. We were talking earlier about the fact that I don't get a chance to read a lot of books outside of Mississippi, outside of history.
12: Mm-hmm.
14: And so working with the book festival, I learned a lot about poetry books that are coming out, fiction books that are coming out that are really, really important. And
12: yeah.
14: So definitely I've grown a lot in terms of my reading.
12: Well, so I really want to talk to you about the kind of stuff that you read, but I want to go way back.
14: Okay.
12: Well, not that way back. We're not that old yet. So, So when did, like, the history bug, like, really bite you? I mean, because, like, that's what you've dedicated your life to. I mean, you've dedicated your life to holding up Mississippi history and examining it. Was it a specific occasion, or was that kind of like a gradual buildup?
14: It was definitely a gradual buildup. Mm-hmm. There were some seeds that were planted early that I can look back at now and say, obviously, this is what I was built to do or designed to do or whatever. But really, it was my stepdad and my mom. They really did place a lot of importance on, first and foremost, family history.
12: Yeah.
14: And then my dad was really stern about accuracy, about telling the truth.
12: Yeah.
14: And so I think those are two qualities that kind of really left an impression on me early on. But I was much more interested in sports. I was much more interested in music and entertainment.
12: Yeah.
14: As opposed to history. And it was really during my time at Jackson State University, where my grandmother served as the lead secretary to the president at the time, where my mom attended school. I kind of spent a lot of time on that campus.
12: Mm-hmm.
14: And when you do something like that, you can't help but have that history kind of rub off on you.
12: Well, I mean, that's, you know, Jackson State. I mean, it is it's so rich historically.
14: Mm-hmm.
12: You know, and so I would imagine that would, it's a real, what's the word I'm looking for? You know, definitely makes you probably susceptible to kind of really looking into that history. And then, you know, that interest just expands and expands.
14: Absolutely. It's a great foundation to mm-hmm. kind of build off of.
12: Yeah,
14: absolutely.
12: I would definitely think so. Well, since, you know, my main purpose here on this radio show is to talk about books. Is there a history book or several books that you read during that time at the beginning of this journey that really inspired you to kind of really dive into this and make this your calling?
14: Well, you know, I was majoring in something entirely different, computer engineering.
12: Really?
14: When I first got to Jackson State. And I took a world civilization class.
12: Mm-hmm.
14: Ms. Bonnie Gardner was the instructor. And she was just really, really passionate. We had a lot of discussions and readings about the continent of Africa, which I was really, really interested in at the time. And she could tell by the discussions that it was something that I was really interested in. She told me I was a decent writer and that I could become a better writer if mm-hmm. I majored in history. And so that's how I changed my major. And so I can't remember the name of that. I tried to go back and look up what the name of that World Civilizations book was, but that definitely left an impression on me.
12: Yeah.
14: But the real book that really transformed my thinking about thinking historically was a book called Local People
12: by
14: Jan Dittmer.
12: Mm-hmm.
14: I'm pretty sure I read that during my sophomore year at Jackson State. And what blew my mind was, first and foremost, a lot of the characters in the book were still around.
12: Yeah.
14: And so, in fact, Jimmy Travis, who was a SNCC worker, worked in Greenwood. By the time I was at Jackson State, he was coming back to school. And so he was actually in my class.
12: Amazing.
14: And it was halfway through the semester that I looked at him and said, Jimmy Travis, do you happen to know this Jimmy Travis in my book? And he's like, you know, that's me.
12: That's me.
14: and so stories like that, meeting Mr. Hezekiah Watkins, youngest freedom rider, meeting Hollis Watkins. You know, I got a chance to meet these figures, first and foremost, in Jan Dittmer's book. And then secondly, the reason why that book was so important is really changing my thinking around democracy.
12: Mm-hmm.
14: What does it mean to live in a democratic society? And that book makes an argument that true democracy involves as many voices as possible.
12: Yeah.
14: People from all spectrums of the socioeconomic status in the society. And so just really opened my mind in terms of the possibilities of our democracy and Mississippi's special place in terms of helping us to enjoy the democracy that we enjoy today.
12: Yeah. Well, I mean, I don't think there's any arguing that we've played a pretty pivotal role mm-hmm. in this country's
14: absolutely.
12: History and the democracy. So, full disclosure, I mean, you know, history is not necessarily my forte. I mean, I'm interested in it, but I like kind of a more, you know, with the history books I read, I like it to be kind of more narrative.
14: Yeah.
12: A little bit more atmospheric. I just, you know, for mere mortals like me, who's not a historian, I feel like that's a good way to kind of relay history mm-hmm. to a broader audience. But yeah, local people, the number of copies that I rang up at Lemuria for that book and during my tenure yeah. there, that's one of those books that it's always in stock.
14: Mm-hmm.
12: That book is always there.
14: Absolutely.
12: Yeah. Just no way around it.
14: And it's a book you talk to historians from across the spectrum. They mm-hmm. could be studying the Cold War, right?
12: Yeah.
14: It's a book that you know about because of this. I mean, when that book came out in 1994, it was like a seismic change in terms of the way that historians looked at the past.
12: Yeah.
14: Because he wasn't just looking at the governors and the senators and et cetera. He's looking at the folks from the grassroots, the local ordinary people that made change.
12: Yeah.
14: And so it really did shift the way that a lot of historians do their work.
12: So that makes me think of, I'm sure you know about this project that Dr. Susanna Ural is mm-hmm. working on.
14: That's right.
12: Digitizing all the papers of the past governors
14: That's right.
12: of Mississippi.
14: Mm-hmm.
12: But I think what the important distinction of that is it's not just, it's the letters that the governors received who
14: right.
12: are like the normal, regular citizens.
14: Mm-hmm.
12: Some of them can't write, so they have somebody writing it for them, or they're writing in their dialect of how they speak,
14: mm-hmm.
12: which I think that is such an invaluable record of, the people of this state and kind of how we are, where we are now.
14: Mm-hmm.
12: Because I don't think, and I'm certain you will agree that you can't really understand like modern day without fully examining the past, which
14: absolutely. And it's called the Civil War and Reconstruction Governors Project.
12: Yes.
14: And I think it's in part funded by the Mississippi Humanities Council.
12: It certainly is.
14: And really what Susanna Ural has done is come to the state archives mm-hmm. and find those governor's papers, and they're digitizing them. And like you just said, we're learning a lot about that time period through the perspective of ordinary people.
12: Yeah.
14: From the letters that they're writing to the governor. And one of the things that I find fascinating by that project is people writing to the governor, talking about a whole range of things, theft. I mean, you wouldn't think to write to your governor about somebody stealing your property today.
12: No.
14: But that's the kind of relationship that people had with their elected officials back during this time period.
12: Which is really kind of so heartening.
14: Yeah.
12: That mm-hmm. you felt like you could go to the top.
14: Mm-hmm. That's right.
12: There's so much red tape around everything now. And I was just had an experience driving over here to the radio station about just getting a human on the phone. And as soon as I finally did, the problem was solved.
14: That's
12: immediately.
14: Right.
12: I'm just like, if we could have just cut to the chase.
14: Right. We could have saved
12: 45 minutes
14: yeah.
12: ago. This could have been solved. So, look, it's time for our first break. But when we come back, I want to start talking about history and storytelling and how they go hand in hand.
14: Absolutely.
12: So join the conversation. Give us a call at 1-877-MPB-RING. That's 1-877-672-7464. 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

0: And we're back with It's Lit, y'all, on MPB Think Radio. I'm your host, Ellen, and I'm here with my friend, Michael Morris, the director of the two Mississippi Museums.
1: Let me tell you something, Ellen. Yep. Right when we came back from break, you did this page turn, mm-hmm. and it hit the microphone, and it sounded so good.
0: Should we make a recording of that?
1: We should. Every time we come into the next segment, there needs to be a page turn.
0: That's going to be our sound effect. Right. I'm going to need a button for it in here. So it's not going to be the... It's going to be the page turn.
1: Great.
0: I like that.
1: Perfect.
0: Okay. So when we got off, I said that we were going to start talking about history and storytelling. Because mm-hmm. They are one and the same. So... Michael, the two Mississippi Museum, I mean, that is the business y'all are in. Y'all are in the business of telling stories, and that are sometimes difficult mm-hmm. and sometimes inspiring and often both. So how do you think museums and books complement one another in helping us understand our past?
2: Absolutely. I'd say that both of our museums are a result of incredible scholarship that's come out about the civil rights movement over the last mm-hmm. 20 years. So local people, mm-hmm. Charles Payne's book, the I've Got the Light of Freedom. But then also in terms of our state's entire history. Mm-hmm. And so a lot of what you see in our state history museum is as a result of a scholarly committee that we put together that included a guy by the name of Dennis Mitchell. Mm-hmm. I believe in 2013, he wrote a book called A New History of Mississippi.
0: Yeah.
2: Which is a narrative. You were talking about narratives earlier. It's not your typical history book. He writes the history in a way that most people can kind of process. But scholarship like that is what you see in our museums. And scholarship is at the heart of everything that we do at the Mississippi Department of Archives and History. But what distinguishes museums from art museums or from children's museums, history museums, is artifacts. Mm-hmm. Most of the things, I'm not going to say all, most of the things that you see in a history museum is real, something that existed from the past. And so getting back to your question, though, about telling hard truths, telling these hard truths enables us to be able to paint a brighter future. Mm-hmm. I think a lot of what we see in our politics today, especially with a lot of young people that I talk to, is this kind of disbelief in change. And I think talking about the past, talking about the ugliness mm-hmm. through artifacts gives us an opportunity to paint a picture of the possibility of change, if that makes sense.
0: Yeah, no, I mean, it absolutely makes sense. And so, but, you know, while museums and books, history museums and books, history books, you know, the goal is the same, you've got a lot more time with a book to, mm-hmm. you know, really drive home what it is that you're trying to, you know, impress upon people. So with a museum, you've got people for, you know, a moment with, like, you know, kind of like one exhibit or something mm-hmm. like that, you know, one portion of an exhibit. And so how involved are you in kind of like mapping those out and thinking about them? Because y'all have y'all's permanent exhibits.
2: That's right.
0: But then y'all have, you know, things that change. And
2: absolutely. We've got about, I think, 8,000 square feet of temporary exhibit space on the second floor of the museum.
0: Wow.
2: And we try to have something different up there, at least one exhibit, special mm-hmm. exhibit per year. Right now, our special exhibit is called Mississippi Made, mm-hmm. And it's all about Mississippi's contributions to America's about 250 artifacts commemorating the 250th anniversary of the country. But it's important to know, Ellen, to answer your question, because I get questions all the time. Hey, I've got an exhibit that I want to put on display at the museums. Well, we've got an exhibit plan for the next 5 years.
0: Exactly.
2: Right?
0: Yeah.
2: And so I've only been a director for 3 years.
0: Yeah.
2: Any fresh ideas I have, you won't see them for a while, if that makes sense.
0: Oh, no, for sure.
2: And so I get a chance at the end to do some editing while they're putting the final touches on the special exhibit. But we've got an entire exhibits team. On any given day, there are about 40 people in that building, right?
0: Wow.
2: You probably only get a chance to see 10 or 15 people, but there are 40 people in that building in various roles. We've got an exhibits team that focuses specifically on in-house exhibits that we create.
0: Yeah.
2: We probably got 1,500 artifacts on display in our State History Museum, but we may have about 15,000 objects in our collection.
0: Yeah.
2: And this ranges from, dresses to flags that we have in our collection, but then also furniture.
0: Yeah.
2: We've got a great deal of 19th century furniture that sometimes we put on display. And so just a bunch of items that our exhibits team, have to make decisions about what's important in terms of putting on display for the public.
0: Yeah, and to tell the story that you're trying to tell at that.
2: Absolutely.
0: So this is actually not in my list of questions, but it's something that I was thinking about. Is there one artifact in y'all's collection that is your favorite, and it doesn't matter how many times you see it, it really gets you?
2: Ooh, that's a good question.
0: Sorry, I threw you a curveball.
2: No. I might have to go with two, if
0: okay.
2: you don't mind.
0: That's perfect, yeah.
2: First and foremost, the first object you see in our State History Museum, and it still blows me away when I see it and know the story about how it was found, it's called the Swan Lake Canoe. It's about 25 feet long. It's made of cypress wood.
0: Hardwood.
2: That's right. It's about 600 years old.
0: Holy moly.
2: And you look at it and you're just like, how in the world did these native peoples make this?
0: Yeah.
2: And you can see the chipping and burning methods that they used to shape this object.
0: Yeah.
2: And it's just really, really incredible because you're imagining going up and down rivers and tributaries in this particular piece of transportation. That's what it is.
0: Yeah.
2: But how it was found, the Army Corps of Engineers were up in the Mississippi Delta, found this thing sticking out of the mud. They had no idea how long it was. Turns out that mud is the best preservative for artifacts like that, according to our conservatives. And so it was perfectly preserved, and now we have it on display in our museum. And that's how a lot of our students learn about what it meant to travel across the state, in the 1400s and 1500s, if you're a Native American.
0: And it's one piece.
2: That's right.
0: Wood, right?
2: That's
0: so,
2: right.
0: Like, how big was this tree?
2: You can only imagine.
0: Yeah. Yeah. I mean, because we're just seeing what they were left with, not what was taken away, which is
2: that's right.
0: pretty amazing. Well, what's the second one?
2: The second one, as a matter of fact, we had somebody that's leading the American Association of Medical Professionals. They met at the museums last Friday. He goes to civil rights museums across the country. He really wanted to see ours. I took him through the museum. We didn't even make it past Gallery 4 after about an hour. And so we had to get him into the auditorium to start the program. And I said, I got one more thing I have to show you.
0: Mm-hmm.
2: And it's the parts to the truck that Vernon Dahmer used to rescue his family that night when their home got firebombed.
0: Yeah.
2: The fact that those artifacts are on display in our museum, I think, is just powerful. And then the photograph of his four sons all serving the different branches of the military looking over the ruins of that home, I think really does drive home the point that Vernon Dahmer was trying to make in terms of being an advocate for voting rights. This guy literally died for voting rights. And so I don't let anybody come to our Civil Rights Museum if I have my way without seeing the parts of that truck. And you can see the bullet holes, as you know, Ella, from when that interaction took place.
0: So, I'm just going completely off script now. We're totally freestyling. In Wright Thompson's last book, The Barn, and something that truly lives in my mind's eye is when he was talking about the car that Medgar Evers drove out of the Delta to, I'm so sorry, what was the person's name that witnessed Emmett Till's murder? He was the first person that ever, made an accusation against a white man like that.
2: Mose Wright, yeah.
0: Thank you. Driving him out of that, and like the details of the car. I think it was an Oldsmobile or a Buick?
2: Sounds right. I think it was an Oldsmobile.
0: It was a big block engine, and then like when he would go over 60 miles per hour. I mean, they're flying through the night basically to make this escape, and when Medgar would drive that car over 60 miles per hour, the dials on the dash would glow red. And so that is kind of the what I mean when I'm talking about like narrative nonfiction that's atmospheric with that kind of detail. And, when I heard Wright at his event For Lemuria, he was like, those details matter.
2: That's right.
0: And he specifically referenced that. And it just, the scene that he created, and, you know, just really, it haunts me thinking about that.
2: He's an excellent example, right, Thompson, of a public historian that's writing a narrative for a bigger audience than most historians are writing for.
0: Yeah.
2: The Barn is just a page turner. I mean, it's a thick book. And before you know it, you've gone through the whole thing.
0: I'll just never forget laying in my bed reading that. And, I it was time for me to go to sleep. And I was just like, I'm willingly reading about Hernando de Soto
2: right now.
0: And I'm riveted.
2: That's right.
0: And I mean, I just think that is, you know, being a great historian, but also a really great storyteller as well.
2: Absolutely.
0: So yes, I mean, that is kind of, you know, how books and history can complement one another. Because I know, as, you know, a scholarly historian, there is a form that most people stick to. And I totally understand why that is. And why that is necessary, but I think it is vital for us to have, you know, that very scholarly historical text, but then there's also the need for kind of these more general appeal histories. So what is something visitors constantly say surprises them when they walk through the museums?
2: I think a lot of visitors are surprised by the amount of nationally significant historic activity that took place in the state.
0: Yes.
2: And I'm just thinking about, I remember talking to a visitor about the fact that, you know, initially those early settlers in what we now know of as Mississippi were experimenting with making tobacco. And they were experimenting with making indigo. And I was just describing with her how nasty the process was, and how, you know, there are reports that an enslaved man looked at a photograph of a cotton machine and basically invented it in 1795, and how that changed the game for Mississippi.
0: Yeah.
2: Almost immediately, a lot of planters moved on to cultivating cotton. And then, you know, when you talk about antebellum Mississippi, Natchez being the third largest city in the United States before the Civil War, that surprises people.
0: I mean, I'm a lifelong Mississippian, and, you know, and like that still like kind of blows my mind.
2: When we talk about the Civil War, I mean, we make an argument in both of our museums. Hey, the Vicksburg campaign was very, very significant. And I would go as far as to say it was up there with Gettysburg in terms of helping the United States remain together.
0: Well, Grant didn't call it the key for no reason.
2: That's right.
0: So,
2: and then the 17,000 or so African American men formerly enslaved that took up arms and helped Ulysses S. Grant achieve victory, I think is surprising to some folks. The fact that Mississippi had the first African American elected to the United States Senate and the second.
0: Yep.
2: I think that surprises people. And then the argument that I've been making throughout this conversation about Mississippi's vital role to the civil rights movement, and not just the tragedies, not just the murders, although those are important.
0: Of course.
2: But the strategies, the notion that these folks without a lot of resources would come up with this idea of inventing an entirely separate political party. The imagination of these folks, community health centers, Head Start. These are ideas that come out of Mississippi.
0: Yeah.
2: And I think a lot, it helps people look at our state a little differently than they probably thought of it before they came into our museums.
0: Yeah, we're not one-dimensional anymore.
2: Right, at all.
0: Yeah, we contain multitudes here in Mississippi.
2: And that's aside from our sports and our entertainment. I mean, we could go on and on about our contributions to the state, but those are the ones that stick out.
0: Yes, I mean, we've only got an hour, but yes, we could go on and on about the sports, the music and food and just everything and the writing. So, it's time for another break.
2: Okay.
0: And when we get back, we're going to continue talking with Michael Morris, the director of the two Mississippi museums, and we're discussing history and storytelling. So join the conversation. Give us a call at 1-877-MPB-RING. 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

0: Y'all on MPB Think Radio. I'm your host, Ellen Daniels, and in with me today is Michael Morris, who is the director of the two Mississippi museums. That's the Museum of Mississippi History and the Civil Rights Museum here in Jackson. And we're discussing history and storytelling. And so, you know, before we got off, Michael, we were talking about things that surprise visitors to, you know, the museums that Michael runs. And so, Michael, for somebody who hasn't visited the museums yet and they think they already know everything about Mississippi history, what would you tell them?
1: Ooh, that's a good question. I would say we've always got something going on at the museums. Like, because I talk to a lot of people that have been through the museums, maybe they went through, because we're coming up on our 10-year anniversary next year, which is kind of incredible.
0: Are you serious?
1: Yes. And so there are folks that have visited our museum maybe when they were in the sixth grade.
0: Yeah.
1: And they're grown now.
0: Mm-hmm.
1: And so they want to know, what is a reason for me to come back? And that's the reason why we do a lot of public programming.
0: Mm-hmm.
1: I think we partnered together to bring Dr. Eddie Glide down to talk about his new book. I think we partnered together again to bring Jasmine Ward to talk about her new book.
0: Y'all do an extraordinary amount of programming.
1: Absolutely. Because my job is to get people in the doors.
0: Yeah.
1: It's all about making sure folks that come through our doors have a good experience, but then also strategizing about how we can increase the number of people that take advantage of visiting our museums. And so programming is really, really important to us, whether we're talking about History Happy Hour, which is exactly what it sounds like, music, an opportunity to imbibe with your friends. And then we'll throw in a little history there.
0: But yeah,
1: we're always trying to figure out fun ways to get people to come back to the museums so that it's not, they don't feel like they always have to be hit across the head with things that they probably really did learn a lot about in school. But I love the balance that we have in terms of making sure, again, that it's still based around scholarship, that we're not just letting Uncle Joe come up and spread stories that may or may not be true.
0: Yeah.
1: But having scholars come in, talk about history. Every Wednesday at noon, we have what we call History's Lunch.
0: Which is an incredible program.
1: Absolutely.
0: For those of y'all that don't know about it, I mean.
1: And all of our programs are free.
0: Yeah.
1: And open to the public. And in terms of History's Lunch, you can come and get a free cup of coffee and a cookie. So.
0: Yeah. Where can you do that?
1: That's right.
0: Yeah, exactly. So, look, I was just at an event at Lemuria a couple weeks ago, and it was, gosh, am I going to forget the name of this book? Well, it was a historian. Her name is Catherine Grandjean, and she is coming to the book festival. Mm. And I am so sorry. I'm about to look up the name of this book real quick, which I'm actually listening to right now, which is amazing.
1: Nice.
0: And she is... she is a historian. Mm-hmm. She's a professor of history at Wesleyan.
1: Mm-hmm.
0: And so she has been working on this book. It's called Kingdom of Devils, a tale of murder in the shadow of the American Revolution. So it is about these two brothers right post-American Revolution who just go on. They're serial killers.
1: Mm-hmm.
0: And she's been working on this for... you know, I guess about 10 years. And so when she was discussing it, she was talking about, you know, she always wanted to write it in a narrative way, which is not, you know, not her training really, but she wanted it to be accessible to a lot of people. And so as she was saying this, and I was like, did you really decide from the beginning decide to write it that way? Or did you kind of come around to that? I was like, because that kind of goes against, you know, like, your training and what, you know, historians do. She was like, no, I always wanted it to be, the word she literally used was atmospheric, and like read like a novel. And it is, and it's kind of a part of American history that we don't really know. And she didn't know about it. And so she like, she talked about how she kind of stumbled upon the story. She assigned these readings to her students. And she was like, this is not good practice. She was like, honestly, before I had read it, and then one of my students asked me about these brothers, and she said, she was like, what? And so then she just started digging in and just kind of went on this wild goose chase. And I mean, they were in the Mississippi Territory.
1: Wow.
0: And it kind of talks about, you know, while the American Revolution was such an exciting time in this country, it was also very fraught and kind of hard mm-hmm. emotionally for people, because, you know, they were once subjects and now they're citizens of a country, a brand new country, which is a really crazy thing to kind of think about.
1: That's right.
0: And, you know, they just turned bad, basically. Kind of all these things that had happened post-American Revolution just kind of, it made them angry, and they just basically went nuts.
1: It's really interesting.
0: With these, and their two wives were in tow with them on all of this. And it is just, it creates such a strong sense of place. I mean, it reads like a really literary thriller, but based mm-hmm. in fact, which I think is just truly fascinating.
1: Absolutely.
0: So what do you think makes a great historical story? I mean, something that people really want to dig their teeth into.
1: That's a great question. I think you hit the nail on the head when you talked about stories that people have never heard of. Mm-hmm. That's a great example is Master Slave Husband Wife by Il Yang Wu.
0: Who has been to the festival and yes. is the loveliest person.
1: I mean, just so down to earth and just...
0: Oh my gosh, yeah.
1: But a story I had never heard of before in my life.
0: Exactly.
1: I'm thinking about David Blight's book on slave narratives.
0: Mm-hmm.
1: I mean, he was basically, I believe, at Yale's library and ran across a slave narrative that most people had never seen before. And he uses it to tell the story of the end of the Civil War. And really used this guy's story to tell the story of thousands of enslaved Africans that chose to take advantage of the chaos of the Civil War to self-emancipate,
0: yeah.
1: to free themselves. But the way that he writes it, like you said, is an accessible narrative.
0: Yeah.
1: He's got end notes, he's got footnotes and et cetera, but the focus is on the narrative. And, you know, historians can go to the back and check out whether or not. That's
0: yeah,
1: right. But at the end of the day, to me, what makes a good history book or what differentiates history books from other kind of books is evidence, strong mm-hmm. evidence, primary sources.
0: Mm-hmm.
1: And being able to dig for those pieces of evidence, for those primary sources, in some cases, artifacts.
0: Yeah.
1: I've got a colleague at Archives of History. His name is Jeff Gambron.
0: Mm-hmm.
1: And he wrote an article for the Journal of Mississippi History telling the story of a cannon. A cannon that I believe was first used during the Mexican-American War all the way through the Civil War.
0: Wow.
1: Which I think is pretty incredible.
0: That is incredible.
1: Be able to take an object that a lot of people would find mundane and mm-hmm. to be able to tell an incredible story about it. I think that that's what the public is looking for.
0: Yeah. Catherine Grangene also did research mm-hmm. at MDAH for
1: nice.
0: This book. So she's really excited to come back to Mississippi, which is somewhere where she, you know, did all this research for this mm-hmm. novel that she worked on for so long.
1: It's really cool.
0: So I want to talk about one of the narrative nonfiction books that I read that just truly, I mean, I could not put it down. And it was, you know, something that I knew happened, but I didn't know all of the details. And it was called Killers of the Flower Moon.
1: Yes.
0: Did you read that? It was by David Gran.
1: I messed around and watched the movie. And so I want to go back and read it.
0: That book is absolutely
1: nice.
0: Incredible. And as I was reading it, and I knew it was factual, I was like, there is literally no way that these things happen.
1: Right.
0: Like, are you serious? I mean, you know, with the Osage Indians and how they were the richest people per capita in the entire world.
1: Mm-hmm.
0: But they had, like, you know, a white person had to, like, oversee their finances.
1: That's right.
0: And so all these white men started marrying these Osage women, and then they would be killing them to inherit all of their fortune mm-hmm. and their land, it just really, I mean, I couldn't, it was like the train wreck I couldn't look away from. I mean, mm-hmm. I was riveted, but also just completely horrified.
1: Mm-hmm.
0: So I'm going to ask you maybe a controversial question.
1: Okay.
0: So, again, I'm not a historian. I'm just, you know, like a normal reader. Do you think that perhaps narrative nonfiction is a more effective way of conveying history?
1: I think it can be.
0: Yeah.
1: And I think one of our goals at the museums, especially when we work on with our students, is mm-hmm. to try to get more young people interested instead in history. And so my philosophy, our philosophy at the museums is to meet people where they are, which is I'm pretty sure I got that saying from church.

0: that saying from church, but meet people where they are. If what brings you in is murder mystery, we've got some stories to tell you. The Deer Creek murders, right?
1: For example.
0: Son named Beverly Ray.
1: Beverly Lowry.
0: That's right. Beverly Lowry.
1: Deer Creek Drive. I grew up on Deer Creek.
0: Wow. And so there's some different ways. I mean, if you're interested in sports, right? Mm-hmm. Jerry Rice being the greatest wide receiver of all time. Mm-hmm. We've got his jersey on display. You know, there's, you know, it's a hook to bring you in so that we can show you more.
1: Yeah.
0: Go ahead.
1: So what is a Mississippi story that you wish more people outside of the state knew?
0: That's a great question. I wish more people out of the state, I mentioned this earlier, knew about the importance of the Vicksburg campaign.
1: Yeah.
0: I think that that is one of the most incredible stories in American history.
1: Mm-hmm.
0: I can't imagine how many books have been written about the Vicksburg campaign. Timothy B. Smith's book comes to mind, but just...
1: Also been at the festival.
0: That's right. But just this idea of Grant coming down and deciding to cross the Mississippi at a place called Bruinsburg, Mississippi. The fact that an enslaved person instructed his troops that that might be the best place to cross.
1: Mm-hmm.
0: The siege of Jackson. The first shots ringing out right there at the Schaefer House near Port Gibson, Mississippi. Them camping out at Windsor Ruins, right? The most photographed, iconic spot in the state of Mississippi.
1: Yep.
0: All the way through the fact that it ends right there on July the 4th, 1863. Just an incredible story. And again, as you said earlier, you know, Mississippi was the key in terms of trying to keep the Union together.
1: Yeah. So now we're going to go to our kind of our lightning round a little bit. Do you have a favorite Mississippi author?
0: Favorite?
1: Living or dead, it can be, yeah.
0: I'm going to get in trouble if I don't say the right answer. I'm going to have to say Richard Wright.
1: Yep.
0: I think he's one of the greatest American authors ever.
1: Yeah.
0: Black Boy, Native Son, both of those are incredible books.
1: I mean, they are part of the American canon.
0: That's right.
1: Without question.
0: That's right.
1: Yeah. I think that's a very good choice. And I don't know how anybody could construe that as the wrong answer. So is that, you know, is Black Boy or Native Son, you know, the book that you wish that that you think every Mississippian should read?
0: I would say Black Boy because it's more autobiographical. Mm-hmm. It's more about his time here in Mississippi before he got a chance to move. It's an incredible you get a sense of how an African-American man in the 1940s felt about his country, which I think is important in order to understand Mississippi.
1: I mean, because it really kind of it puts you in it.
0: Mm-hmm.
1: And, you know, you can't argue with somebody's lived experience.
0: That's right.
1: And, you know, how they feel about where they're from.
0: Mm-hmm.
1: So do you have a favorite historical site in Mississippi?
0: Yes, aside from our museums, of course.
1: Mm-hmm.
0: You know, the old Capitol, you can't go wrong with it. That's the most historic building in the state. The House Chamber is probably the most historic room in the state. All of the historic activity that took place in that room alone. I mean, that's the correct answer. But my second answer is going to be the Stringer Grand Lodge, the Masonic Temple right there on Lynch Street, not too far from Jackson State. I would say that that's the second or third most historic building in the state. And, you know, another building that comes to mind is historic Jefferson College, of course, near Jackson, state's first institution of higher learning. Served as a Freedmen's Bureau site after the Civil War, very briefly.
1: Really?
0: Which is really, really fascinating.
1: That is fascinating. So the Mississippi Book Festival and the two Mississippi Museums share the same belief that stories matter. Why do you think it's so important that people not just consume history, but actively engage with it, whether it's by reading a book, visiting a museum, or having conversations like this?
0: There's an introductory video in the Museum of Mississippi History narrated by Morgan Freeman, and he has a line in there that I'm trying to recall that's really, really good. He says something to the effect that each of us is writing the next chapter of Mississippi's history. And I think studying history for me is important because it reminds me that I'm an actor, that I am not somebody that things are just happening to.
1: Yeah.
0: That we can

0: that our actions, whether small or big, are making contributions to the state that we want it to be in the future.
1: Yeah.
0: And so I think if you think about it that way, you are making history.
1: Mm-hmm.
0: The book festival, this is the 12th year of the festival, if I'm not mistaken. You know, years from now, people are going to be looking back and saying, man, how did Ella and Daniels do it? How did that board do it? How did that staff do it? Who was her intern that summer? You know, somebody's going to be wondering, how did Mississippi mark the 250th anniversary of the country?
1: Yeah.
0: Studying history allows you to look at things from that perspective. And I think that that's why year by year, I'm getting better at my job, I think. But then also, I feel like our programming is getting better because we're gauging the public. And we're trying to fill in the gaps. We haven't covered this subject, so let's try to cover it in this unique and creative way.
1: Yeah.
0: So that's the way I think about it.
1: Well, I will say this. You know, you got a lot of job security because there's a lot of material to work with in Mississippi. it's a privilege for the book festival to be able to work with y'all. I mean, I say this to everybody new that I meet that works at MDAH. I mean, y'all have the most incredible staff. I mean, everybody there is an absolute pleasure and just so earnest and dedicated mm-hmm. to what it is that y'all are doing. And I just think y'all are just such an asset to this state.
0: Oh, I appreciate that.
1: For people who are doing research, I mean, what y'all have at everyone's fingertips is amazing. But then just for the museum goers, what mm-hmm. y'all are able to convey to them and the history that y'all have on display. So thank you for, you know, being such a collaborator.
0: I appreciate you, Ella.
1: With the festival and for being my friend and for always being willing to moderate a session at the book festival. Michael is moderating a great session this year. It's biographies about people who, you know, artists, people, change makers, throughout, you know, our country's history. And so please check that out on September 26th mm-hmm. at the Mississippi Book Festival. We've got something for every type of reader. And so for all you history buffs, we've got lots of history books. And Michael will be leading one of those discussions.
2: I just want to know, who does Michael's scheduling? He can be everywhere and he can be everybody and everything at all times.
1: I don't think he sleeps.
2: That's one. Yeah. And then does he have a driver? Like, does he fly? Like, does he teleport? Like, he's so good at being everywhere.
1: Omnipotent.
2: I love him.
0: Yeah. I appreciate y'all.
2: Yeah. Thanks for coming.
1: So thank you so much for being on today, Michael. And we could have talked for probably two more hours. And I'm probably going to ask you to come back on so we can finish this conversation.
0: We didn't talk about music and we didn't talk about sports.
1: And so. We didn't get to half my questions. So, but that'll close the book for today's show. I'm Ellen Daniels, and the show was engineered and produced by Jermaine Flood. And my wonderful guest was Michael Morris, the director of the two Mississippi museums. Join us next week for an all new episode of It's Lit Y'all on MPB Think Radio.
2: I love this. Bye, y'all.
1: Bye.

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1: Best chance of showers and thunderstorms will be across southern Mississippi, where some folks could see some frequent lightning, potential for some gusty winds and heavy downpours. Even though some folks across central and northern Mississippi could see showers and storms, they will be few and far between. Just an isolated shower or storm across Oxford today. Low 90s. We'll end up with a clear sky, mid-70s overnight. In Greenwood, we'll see a chance of some isolated showers and storms, mid-90s. A heat index near 110, dropping down into the mid-70s overnight. And in Pascagoula, 50-50 chance of showers and storms today. Low 90s. Partly cloudy, humid, mid-70s through the overnight hours. I'm meteorologist Sally Russell. 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
3: Live from NPR News in Washington, I'm Ryland Barton. President Trump says he has some of his own financial demands after Iran called for compensation to end the war. NPR's Franco Ordonez reports on the ongoing standoff.
4: President Trump took to social media expressing his frustration after the Iranian foreign minister said that reopening the Strait of Hormuz was contingent on the U.S. paying Iran, quote, compensation for violations of the Memorandum of Understanding. Trump responded, saying he had some of his own demands. He went on to write that Iran should pay compensation to the families of hundreds of thousands of innocent protesters that Iran killed over the last 50 years, as well as thousands killed over the last 5 months. The latest back and forth, how quickly the negotiations can turn. Just a week ago, Trump touted progress, and he boasted that he would soon be announcing an agreement to reopen the Strait of Hormuz. Franco Ordonez, NPR News, the White House.
3: And President Trump has signed an executive order calling for revamped childhood vaccine recommendations that promote his long-held belief that certain shots should be spaced out in separate medical visits.
5: Large amounts of vaccine, large amounts of, like, vats of vaccine are currently pumped into your child's body.
3: The order recommends separating the measles, mumps, and rubella vaccine into three different shots administered in separate visits. Trump has long said the number of timing of vaccines play a role in autism. Scientific consensus and decades of studies have firmly concluded there's no link. President Trump's former personal lawyer, Todd Blanche, has been sworn in as attorney general after a confirmation fight that exposed bipartisan concerns about the Justice Department. The Senate confirmed Blanche by the narrowest of margins on Saturday. He's been leading the Justice Department

0: blanched by the narrowest of margins on Saturday. He's been leading the Justice Department in an acting capacity since Pam Bondi's firing in April. Congressional forecasters are projecting the federal deficit will top $2 trillion this year. NPR's Scott Horsley reports that's more red ink than forecasters were predicting 6 months ago.
1: With about a month and a half left to go in the fiscal year, the Congressional Budget Office predicts the annual deficit will grow to $2.1 trillion. Income and payroll tax collections are up this year compared to last, but government spending has grown even faster. Meanwhile, corporate tax receipts $1 billion this year because of higher interest rates and the ballooning federal debt. Scott Horsley, NPR News, Washington.
0: The U.S. stock market edged down from its all-time high today while oil prices rose on uncertainty about
2: support for NPR comes from NPR stations. Other contributors include the estate of Joan B. Kroc, whose bequest serves as an enduring investment in the future of public radio and seeks to help NPR produce programming that meets the highest standards of public service in journalism and cultural expression.
3: It's 4:04. I'm Gaylene James. This is MPB News. The sudden closure of a 56-year-old Wiggins plywood mill has left nearly 4% of Stone County's workforce without a job. WLOX reports Mississippi Gulf Coast Community College is hosting a two-day job fair to help more than 200 displaced Hood Industries workers find new employment. The mill permanently shut down after taking heavy damage from Tropical Storm Arthur. Undetected vision problems are creating a hidden hurdle for students heading back to school. A State Department of Education report shows 1 in 10 young students needs professional eye care. Hattiesburg eye doctor Megan Lott says solid vision skills are crucial when learning to read.
4: Many times their visual skills are not effectively working for them. And so sometimes something as simple as a pair of glasses could be very, very simple things that can make a lifelong impact.
3: Experts recommend annual eye exams to ensure children reach their full potential in the classroom. Crews are tearing down the historic Tad Smith Coliseum on the Ole Miss campus. The Clarion Ledger reports workers have begun demolishing the 8,000-seat arena known to fans as the Tad Pad. Ole Miss basketball teams played in the venue for nearly 50 years before opening a new arena in 2016. University officials say crews are taking down the building piece by piece instead of using an implosion. Natchez will soon dedicate a new historical marker honoring civil rights leader George Metcalf. According to the Natchez Democrat, the free public ceremony takes place on August 27th at 10 a.m. near the former Armstrong plant. That's the site where Metcalf survived a 1965 Ku Klux Klan car bombing after leading efforts to register thousands of black voters. This is MPB News on Think Radio, Mississippi Public Broadcasting.
5: 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There's more information at woodwardhines.org.
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8: Good morning, good afternoon, and good day. It's Deep South Dining on MPB Think Radio. And I still think we're in the morning, though we're not.
9: We're not.
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8: Malcolm White, Carol Palmer, Joe Sherman, and a very special guest who every year we look forward to welcoming home to Mississippi. a native, Elaine Trigiani. While she has spent the last quarter a century living in Tuscany, her passion is introducing travelers to the authentic Italy that exists beyond the postcards and the travel guides, even though Elaine has written a very good travel guide to Sicily, I do believe.
9: Correct. Thank you.
8: Elaine is a certified olive taster, an art historian, a culinary guide, and founder of the Della Donna Tours.
10: All right.
11: And today, our friend Elaine is going to take us on a culinary journey through three remarkable regions that she's going to be exploring in 2027, and that's Emilia-Romagna, Puglia, and Piedmont. Welcome, Elaine.
10: Glad to have you.
9: I'm glad to be here.
11: It's so good to have the band back together.
10: Right.
11: Have the family here.
9: I appreciate the invitation. Glad to be here.
11: Well, let's just start off. Jump right into it. And I'm going to say Italy was not one country for most of its history.
10: Like one Italian chef said.
11: It was dozens.
10: It's not one cuisine. It's 20 cuisines.
11: So there you go, Joe.
10: That's the way it is.
9: That's going to be setting the stage.
10: That's the stage for today's discussion on everything Italian.
11: Exactly. So, Elaine, why are there such dramatically different cuisines from one region to the other?
9: Well, it's true that before 1861, which was, yesterday, Italy was, myriad little city-states and the papal states were up in there and all sorts, the various regions had very different histories. And then also geography plays a part in that. So if you think about Italy, it goes from the Alps in the north down to Sicily in the middle of the Mediterranean. So food's really, really different. And then because it wasn't just one country, people sort of stayed put in their region. So their food traditions have really just persisted over generations and generations and very, very locally.
10: Hmm. Do they cross over any or much at all?
9: Well, a little bit. They cross over a little bit. And we'll talk actually about some of the ingredients when we start talking about the various regions that might be common in more than one region. But they tend to be really super specific. And even within regions, they have little, rivalries like between Florence and Pisa, for example.
8: What's their rivalry?
9: They hate each other.
8: Just because.
9: No, because they fought back in the 1500s, and they're still mad, because, again, that was yesterday. So.
10: Can't get over it.
8: So speak about a little bit more about these identities. I know in Sicily, for example, that those people who reside there refer to themselves as Sicilians, and then Italians later, right?
9: Well, okay, so yeah, they definitely think of themselves as sort of a Sicilian or a Tuscan, but again, as I said, you might just be Florentine or Pisan. But what brings everybody together are things like the World Cup, for example.
10: Right.
9: So if Italy's in the World Cup, well, then they're Italian. But they weren't in the World Cup this year, so there wasn't, they could stick with their little municipality as far as that goes. But I mean, things really change. Even just the bread changes as you move about, even just with, if you move about the country, but even through one region, you'll run into different. A staple like that, no Italian can go to the table without bread, and it changes from town to town. It's amazing. So that's why it's so fun to travel around and get off the beaten path and go to some of these little towns and just discover stuff that who knew it existed.
8: And speaking of discovering stuff, each of us are friends of yours. We're often together your friends, but we have separately been your friends. You and I have traveled and eaten together, you and Joe and you and Carol and stuff. I thought it might be fun to go around the table and talk about some of our favorites. For example, you and I traveled to Puglia once upon a time. And one of my favorite meals, it was a little, I guess it was a seaside little restaurant.
9: It's kind of a shack.
8: Shack on the beach. That's a good description of it. But they had this tuna that was pickled? Not pickled.
9: No, it was like canned tuna.
8: It was in giant jars.
9: Giant jar, and it was, it had been fished somewhere nearby, and those guys put it up in the jar themselves. It wasn't the can off the shelf at the store. They had done it. It was good. And the technical name for that type of seaside shack in Puglia is Chiringuito. We were at a Chiringuito. And it was hot, as I recall.
8: It was very hot.
9: But it was good.
8: But the tuna was outstanding. It was local. It was fresh. But it was packed in this oil and other as I recall, other herbs and spices.
9: Right, they had spice. There's some bay in there. Yeah, it was good.
8: And we ate and ate and ate, and then we decided to take some with us, and then we later regretted we didn't take more
9: exactly.
8: with us because we were in a car, and we could have easily driven it back to your place
9: exactly.
8: in Tuscany and had tuna for...
9: I have thought about that often. Like, why didn't we buy more of that tuna? That's a lesson for you. Buy the tuna.
8: That's right. If you're thinking about it, go ahead and buy it.
10: That's right.
8: And another meal that I recall with great fondness took place in Mississippi on the Mississippi Gulf Coast. You were visiting me in Bay St. Louis in post-Katrina, and my house had been flooded, and I didn't have a kitchen, and we were just sort of winging it. And I had a fire pit. And so we built ourselves a wonderful big roaring fire, went down to the boats, to the docks, and bought a bunch of fresh shrimp and brought them back and grilled them while we drank these faux gin and tonics, which is now quite the rage.
9: Exactly. We were ahead of our time.
8: The mocktail.
11: Everybody did.
8: You and I were mocktailing it long before it became a thing. But those shrimp and all, we had a lime or two. We didn't have a lot of ingredients.
9: We had lime and tonic and shrimp.
8: Right.
9: Fire, and it was
10: That's
9: great.
10: All you need.
8: Maybe a little salt and pepper. I don't recall.
9: I don't either, but it was good.
8: But those are a couple of my favorites that you and I had together. Joe, you got a favorite or two?
10: Well, the first one was our first trip, and we started in Venice, and then we ended up in Florence, and we went to Elaine's place. And if you've never been, it's a wonderful location, but it's not real large, and she has a Viking range that's like 7 feet long. I don't know how they got it in there, but they did one heck of a job. But it was amazing. But we had homemade pasta, which I was in charge of, and I'm trying to do it, and Elaine's
11: bragging.
10: No, you don't know about bragging. I'm saying, she said, Joe, you need. I said, I need to learn how to knead. That's what I learned how to do with the egg and the egg. Anyway, so with the homemade pasta, but she made a duck ragu. Was phenomenal. Mm. And then we had artichokes. And then another time when we were in Bologna, she came and she and I went grocery shopping while Mary Pryor rested. And we came back with Parmesan cheese, three different aged Parmesan cheese.
9: The vertical, Parmesan vertical.
10: Right. Thank you. Vertical. And then we did had some salami, and then we had a great meal, and it was like one big family, mm-hmm. all three of us. So it was great.
9: That's fun.
10: Thank you.
8: Yeah. And Carol?
11: I win.
10: You win.
11: I do. It was actually one of the greatest meals of my lifetime was when Elaine was...
10: When the Last Supper was.
11: It was kind of the Last Supper for one of... But it was in the home of Elaine's friend, Piero, who lived...
8: Oh, Piero.
11: This was when you were living in...
9: Loro Cefena.
11: And I'm going to let you tell about Piero, but the meal was cooked. He was a very simple man in a simple home and with a wood-burning fire that he cooked our meal on.
9: Exactly.
11: And he bottled his own olive oil. You know, he made all his own sauces, and in his cellar would be what he had put up for the year. He had a big barrel keg that he, had his wine mm-hmm. that, wine in. But that day he went out in the forest and he gathered mushrooms. It was during... Porcini wow. season, and he made a meal for about eight of us in this tiny little cottage, and it was just phenomenal. The mushrooms were phenomenal.
9: It was his family house from sort of the 1700s or something, and yeah, real rustic with a giant fireplace that if it's cold, you just get up in there. Oh. He had no running water. He had running water and have hot water. The hot water was a cauldron over the fire. And he made us pork ribs, porcini mushrooms. It was just great. Yeah, I think we also maybe toasted some chestnuts. I don't remember if we had chestnuts or not. But he was very excited to have all. It was a group of ladies, and he had decided ahead of time they were all widows because that meant he had a chance with all of them. And he always talked about the widows.
8: His yeah. P's and Q's.
11: He was certainly on his P's and Q's, and he very untimely death as far as you're concerned? Because he was like your close friend.
9: He was my dear friend. But I have to say, he went out the way you want to go out, which was he picked a bunch of tomatoes that he was going to put up for sauce, went down to buy, he would put them up, he would drink a beer every night, mostly so he could have the glasses later, the bottle, so that he could put his tomato sauce in it. So he had gone down into the village to buy the Corona tops, you know, that he was going to chick and get right. And then he had a cup of coffee and flirted with the little barista girl who he liked, and then got in his car and never even got the car turned on.
12: Wow.
9: No. Yeah. So he just went just like that. So I'm kind of, if you have to go.
11: Yeah. Yes, and you named one of your olive oils for him.
9: I did. So my Tuscan oil is called Piero in his honor.
11: Exactly. Well, I sent several pictures of him to Java's phone, and I'm hoping before the end of the show we can pull it up and show a picture of Piero.
9: Great. Okay, good.
11: Yeah.
12: And, you know, Elaine, I got to visit you there in that space. And met Piero, but Piero was not too fond of me. He was a little jealous.
9: He couldn't wait for you to leave.
12: he sort of looked at me in scorn because I was a male and hanging out with Elaine.
9: Can we point out that I was 45 and he was 85?
10: There you go.
11: He did ask you to marry him several times.
9: He did.
11: And he had never been married before.
9: He had never been married, and he asked me to marry him, and I was honored. But I said, I think I just would like to be your friend. And he was offended in the beginning, but he got over it. We were good friends.
10: Wow.
9: So,
10: wow.
9: Yeah.
12: Well, one thing we like to point out here on this show from week to week is days that we honor. And August the 15th is Lemon Meringue Pie Day. And I bring that up because I love lemon meringue pie, and around our house it has been a legendary dish to make. And we got our original recipe out of the old Fan and Mart cookbook. Fan and Mart is still a restaurant that operates out in, I think it's Flowood.
10: Right.
12: But they used to be out in Fannin in the little town, and they published a cookbook, and they had this fantastic recipe for old school lemon meringue pie. And I just love it, and I've had it for my birthday many, many times. And my granddaughter was visiting Vivian, her grandmother, in Oxford a month or so ago, and ended up, Wren, the granddaughter, painted a painting of Vivian's lemon meringue pie.
10: Really?
12: And entered it into a contest at APAC at school and won first place.
10: Oh, congratulations.
11: Well, there you go, Mel.
12: So the lemon meringue pie.
11: I was wondering how you were going to work that.
10: work
11: that in there. It was really good.
10: That was smooth.
11: I remember, though, having to bring you lemon meringue pies from Greenwood when Mockingbird Bakery across from the Olympian was going. I could not come back to Jackson without a lemon meringue pie.
12: Carol, you're on your way. You're coming back? Did you get the pie?
11: They don't have any today. Well, wait.
10: Wait tomorrow.
12: Don't come until you have the pie. She made a wonderful lemon meringue pie.
11: Yep.
12: At Martha Foose. Just as a reminder, Chef Regina Charbonneau will be coming on the show to talk to us about the reopening of King's Tavern in Natchez and much more. So we look forward to having Regina on. She also does cooking demonstrations and classes, and she's got a recently published cookbook we want to talk about. Again, mark your calendars for August 24 for Regina Charbonneau coming on the show. I want to remind you also that Deep South Dining's podcast is brought to you by Mississippi Red Pepper Sauce. 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And with that, we'll take a short break. And we'll be back with Joe Sherman and Elaine Trigiani to talk more about Italy.

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1: Welcome back to Deep South Dining on MPB Think Radio. Carol, I believe that was one of your selections.
2: It was. Finicola.
1: Yeah. Very good. Nice.
2: I mean, joyful, Malcolm.
1: Very joyful. Now, we went out of the first segment, Elaine, with a tune you brought to the table. You want to tell our listeners what that was?
3: That is a piece of folk music from the tradition called the pizzica, which is typical to Puglia, which is one of the regions that we're going to talk about in a minute. I have a trip planned there for next year. And like the Southern Italian folk music, there's a lot of stringed instruments based on ancient instruments and lots of tambourine, and they dance a lot. You know, that's the pizzica.
2: Our kind of people.
4: I like that.
3: Exactly.
1: That's right. Well, Carol, speaking of the regions, that one of the things we wanted to get to today is that Elaine is organizing cultural and culinary trips, which is she does for a living, to three new regions to her, I guess. Is that right? Are these, yeah. or have you been before?
3: I've been to Puglia before, and then Emilia, Romagna, and Piedmont's actually a combo trip, and that's a new itinerary for me.
2: But I saw that your 2026 itinerary, you're all full up, as
3: full
2: we say
3: up.
2: In Mississippi. So
3: full
2: this is all 2027.
3: Mm-hmm, wow. Exactly.
1: Looking Can't ahead. Wedge another tourist in with a shoehorn, as we say.
4: People are saying, what's a shoehorn?
3: No room at the inn.
1: Yep. That's right.
2: So let's talk about Emilia Romagna.
5: There we go. Here's a photo.
3: Emilia is a really particular area, and it's referred to as the Food Valley, which they say that in English, and it kind of bugs me. But, you know, it kind of is. But the reason it's Food Valley is because it's the Po River Valley. So mm-hmm. it's their delta. Lots, you know, very rich soil, lots, you know, tons of cultivations are coming out of there, anything from rice to, you know, peaches and cherries, that kind of thing. But they've also got this very particular climate because it's the Po River Valley and then the Apennines, which kind of separate Tuscany from Emilia-Romagna, where Parma, Modena, Bologna, where all those cities are. And those cities are linked by this ancient Roman road, and you're just walking, sort of, you're in the middle of this Roman footprint. And that went all the way from Piacenza to Parma and then out on the east coast at the Po River, you know, the actual delta of the Po as it goes into the Adriatic Sea. And then it's bordered on the south there with the Apennines, so you've got some altitude. And they also get some cool breeze coming in from the Cinque Terre, from the west. Mm. So because of that, they've got the perfect climate for Parmigiano-Reggiano cheese, for prosciutto, and balsamic vinegar, which has a very particular production process that involves, they put it in the attic. They have vinegar attics, actually. And so, you know, it gets cold during the evening. It warms up during the day. So their climate actually plays a role in how that vinegar ferments and turns into the famous balsamic vinegar.
2: And I think, you know, very, very few have tasted, well, around here, the real actual balsamic vinegar, because without regulations, where we are, people, you can put like one drop in a vinegar and they can call it.
3: Well, what they do, actually, it's worse than that. there's not a drop. It's regular, usually the stuff, just random stuff you find in a big bottle, and it's kind of liquidy. That's usually vinegar with either some kind of sugar syrup in it or just brown sugar.
4: Hmm. Really?
3: Yeah.
1: And that's allowed.
3: I'm sorry to burst the bubble.
2: I know. So in a grocery store, when you see, you know, low price, you know, $12.95.
3: Right.
2: That's not
3: Right. That's, it may be kind of balsamic style, but what makes balsamic vinegar is that it is fermented over years using a process called azolera, which they also use for sherry and for marsala. And what they do is they have a series of barrels, and they, you know, from bigger to smaller, basically. And your grape must, they make grape juice when they're making wine. They take some of the juice away, they boil it down, kind of make a syrup out of it, and they pour it into this big barrel where there's some starter in there, and so it ferments. And then the next year, they move some of that to a smaller barrel and fill up the big barrel, and they just keep going. So eventually, all your barrels are full. It's fermented, and it's also oxidated, and so it evaporates. And so by the time you get to the end, you've got this tiny little barrel, and that's where they actually kind of draw out the balsamic. And at that point, it is just syrupy and really complex flavors. Each one of those barrels is made from a different kind of wood, so you'll have, like, you know, juniper, cherry, oak, I mean, just all different kinds of woods. That also kind of contributes, so that's why it's so kind of special. And they, I mean, it's super labor intensive, so it does have a high price tag, but
4: that's where we were, right?
3: That
4: there.
3: Is where we were.
1: These are your photos,
4: yeah,
1: Joe?
3: In a balsamic vinegar attic. And then when you're driving, let's see the window, the low window there behind the guy, behind the barrels. When you're driving around that region, you'll see houses have, you know, an attic story with these just small windows that, you know, you can tell a person couldn't even see out of. But that's their vinegar attic, but the windows are open. So, and it's getting, you know, it's temperature controlled just by the climate outside.
4: Wow.
2: You know, many years ago, we really didn't know much about balsamic vinegar on this side of the Atlantic. In fact, Dean and DeLuca in New York were the ones that really introduced it to the public here. And, you know, I owned the Everyday Gourmet for many years, and we had the famous Italian chef and cooking teacher Giuliano Bugiali here. And I remember I was typing his recipes on my old Selectric typewriter.
3: Oh my gosh.
2: Before the class.
1: Hemingway's typist.
2: Yes. And one of his recipes was strawberries with balsamic vinegar.
3: They
2: and
3: do
2: I
3: that.
2: Thought, oh my God, that sounds so wretched to have vinegar on strawberries. It is one of the most delicious things.
3: It's delicious. You know what they also do with it? They'll just, I've actually been served after dinner at someone's house. They also tend to, when women get married, it's almost like a dowry type of a thing. They bring to the couple's new home their battery of barrels, which maybe their grandmother started for them when they were born or something like that, right? Like when you're born, your family will start your balsamic battery for you. So, and it's the wife that brings that into the couple. But I have been served in a home, it's lavish, just super rich meal, and after dinner, they had these little miniature stemware, and it had balsamic in it, and you just sip it, sips, and it's kind of a digestive, right? Because it's good for your gut health, getting a little little microbiome action going on down there.
2: But you just use, like, on the strawberries, it's just a tiny
3: drop,
2: just tiny,
3: right?
1: So, what was the body of water in the photograph in this region that we were looking at?
3: I actually didn't see the photo, but it must have been the river, the Po River.
1: The Po River. Right. Yeah, it was a river.
3: It flows right through there. Again, it's just a swath of flat land going all the way out, kind of exits into the Adriatic, just south
1: there
3: of
1: it is.
3: Venice. Oh, no, this is the Piedmont part.
1: Oh, we're in the wrong area there.
3: So the reason that it's together.
1: Oh, I see you have them together.
3: We go to both of those regions together. So that's actually a glacial lake, Lake Orta. And a lot of people have heard of Lake Como or Lake Maggiore. This is the lesser known Lake Orta, right next to Lake Maggiore. All the beauty, none of the people. That's where we go.
2: Got it. Okay, I want to take us back to Emilia Romagna because I want you to talk to us about Parmesan cheese. Now, some of us grew up in the generation where you shook it out of that green box.
3: Don't make me think about it.
4: Wonder what that was.
2: There's it was cheese
4: sawdust.
2: Product.
4: Sawdust.
2: But there's a lot of difference between Parmesan and Parmigiano Reggiano. So kind of paint the picture
3: for
2: us.
3: So Parmigiano Reggiano is this historic cheese that's made in this region, Parma and Reggio. So Parmigiano means from Parma and Reggiano means from Reggio. These are these two towns right along the Roman road. And so Parmigiano-Reggiano has to be made in that area from certain breeds of cows. And the production process is outlined, and, you know, it's basically a completely natural product. The forms of cheese are gigantic. Y'all probably seen them. Mm-hmm. It takes something like 500 liters of milk to make one form of cheese. Mm. Crazy. They tend to work in co-ops, actually. There are some farms that just do their own thing, but they tend to work in co-ops. And they're very well organized. That's another sort of trait of this region of Emilia-Romagna. So they work really well together. They all participate. And they're also good at marketing their product. So they've managed to keep it kind of pure. And if you, you know, there is no more Parmesan in the green can, mm-hmm. I don't think.
4: Let's hope not.
3: Although, if there is, I believe they have made sure that the labeling is super clear. Nobody can pretend to make Parmigiano-Reggiano if it's not Parmigiano-Reggiano, because they stay on top of it. But what's so good about it...
1: They being the...
3: The consortium. They just all tend to cooperate really well together, which is unusual for Italy and unheard of in Tuscany, for example. But this one consortium works very well together.
2: And it's stored like in bank vaults. And I mean,
3: do you know that... You can actually take out a loan based on your cheese storage, what you have in storage. So farmers are not rolling in dough, right? So they may need to take out a loan to sort of produce for the next year. These are folks who have cows. They grow all their own forage. You know, they're not, you know, opening up, you know, the bag of whatever. I mean, they're actually growing all the food that they are feeding to their cows. So
2: the wheels are 80 pounds. I just looked it up. Okay. I couldn't quite remember.
3: They're
2: from
3: gigantic.
2: 80 to 88. Right. And my personal experience was owning the Everyday Gourmet, and that was before you could get it in this region. And we would get quarter wheels, and we would cut it ourselves.
3: And they're still giant.
2: Yeah. I mean, we had a big rubber mallet and, you know, a big knife to do it.
3: Right.
2: And we all fought over who was going to get to do it.
3: Oh,
2: so
3: good.
2: You could pick up
3: the crumbs. Exactly.
2: The crumbs.
3: Well, and those forms are huge. They're super heavy, and they're aged minimum 12 months. Actually, I think it's maybe what you find on the market is usually 24. Sometimes they'll release a 12-month. But you find 24, 36 months, 60 months, 72 months. And they get turned all the time. You know, they don't just sit there for 72 months. There are people up there, you know, picking them up, rubbing on them, turning them over to make sure that they age properly. And then checking on them to make sure that everything's going really well, which they do by, they have this little kind of ball peen hammer. And they stand the wheel up, you know, on kind of the round edge and just hammer around, starting on the outside, going to the inside, and they can hear an inconsistency. So there's a gap in there somewhere, for example, they know they've got a problem.
1: Hmm.
3: Interesting.
2: Really, the best wedding present that John and I got a few years ago was actually from your dad. He sent us Parmesan cheese from Italy. And Joe, you and Mary Pryor and I sent the same to Tim Pierce.
4: That's
2: when
4: right.
2: We were at his house one time. But he sent 36-month, 48-month, and 60-month, you know, a big chunk.
3: It's fine time.
2: Of each, and I can never go back.
4: I brought some back on the airplane. Mary Pryor thought we were going to stop.
3: No, they're okay. Cheese is fine. Aged cheese is fine. I was at someone's house last night. A friend had a birthday party for her husband. And they had actually been on this trip, this Emilia-Romagna trip, with me this year, and they did the same thing. They had, you know, on their kind of buffet, they also had the Parmesan vertical with a little bit of the balsamic on it. It's great.
4: That's neat.
1: Where would you suggest that people within the reach of our show get their balsamic?
3: Balsamic. Good question, Carol. Can you answer that better than I can?
2: I would say a specialty store. I think Whole Foods has some. I think Fresh Market has some.
4: How do you know it's authentic?
3: All right, you want to look for...
1: That's what I was getting at.
3: Right. Balsamic Tradizionale di Reggio or di Modena. You might check, actually, also maybe order some online if you can't come up with it. But, I mean, it's fairly hard to come by, and the bottles are tiny, and they usually, and you know, on site I pay sort of 80 or 90 euro. So you know, if you find the $10 bottle, then that's not what you're looking for.
4: Interesting. There's no particular label, no particular marking.
3: There's a consortium at Spilimberto, which is where we went, mm-hmm. and I think that's from Reggio. But it needs to have the markings of the traditional production, and it will probably have a DOP mark on it, which is this little orange circle with like yellow writing in it. DOP. Mm-hmm. which is it's the denomination of origin protected status. So that's your key to getting the real deal.
4: This was on the tomatoes?
3: Also.
4: And that was, and then on yeah, tomatoes, the little,
3: you can get it on cheeses and okay, it's a DLC for wine, DLP for food.
2: A difference between balsamic and balsamic vinegar.
3: I mean, we just say balsamic, but no, it's the same thing.
2: Okay.
3: But what you want to don't what you don't want is a con. If it says balsamic like condiment, then that's not what you're. That's okay. not the real deal. So that's kind of a syrupy mix with some brown sugar that might approximate.
2: Yeah. Okay, so we're going to look for DOP on the bottles.
1: So on this tour, people would visit farmers, cheesemakers.
3: Yes, vinegar attic. Yeah,
1: The whole thing.
3: The whole thing. Yeah, we go visit. We watch the cheese being made. We go into the vinegar attic and look at all the barrels, kind of smell the barrels, do a tasting of, again, various years of balsamic. Balsamic, again, once they start that process, the Ossolera process going, you know, it might be 1912. You know, I mean, these things go on for generations. Hmm. So you get this, you know, super old vinegars going on. But so it's fun. Yeah, we go into the vinegar attic, the production facilities, also for prosciutto, talk to the people who are making it, have taste right there.
2: So prosciutto di Parma, is that a DOP? Is that a consortium?
3: That is also a DOP. So prosciutto is made throughout Italy, and you know, you may be familiar with Tuscan prosciutto, for example, which tends to be kind of dried out more. Mm-hmm. The texture is a little bit more kind of dense, and it tends to be salty. The version from Parma is a little bit more soft and sweeter just because of the aging times and, again, their climate up there. And then there's an area just to the north and east of Parma. There are 6 or 8 municipalities where they make the super special prosciutto, which is called culatello. Okay. And this is a prosciutto, which is basically the ham hock. But they've deboned it and taken just sort of the best cut for this. And they make a prosciutto out of that. It's called culatello. And they serve it super, super thin with a little butter on the side. Mm. They eat it with butter.
4: Man.
3: So that's another kind of defining factor of the cuisine up there. They're on that side of the north of the Apennines from the rest of, you know, southern Italy. And they tend to cook more with butter, milk, and cream than they do down in the south. It's more olive oil based. So that's another kind of...
2: Because they have cows and grass.
3: Because they have cows. Yeah. And they also,
2: they have grass for cows.
3: I buy butter that is from the Parmesan cheese folks, you know, Parmesan cows. They also make butter.
1: Wow. Bet that's some good butter.
3: But they do not make buttermilk, unfortunately.
1: All right. We're going to take a short break. We'll come back with Elaine Trigiani, our guest today, who's visiting home, though she grew up here in Mississippi in Jackson. She went away 25 or so years ago to Italy and has yet to come back except to visit and to bring good tidings about all of the foods and beverages that exist over there. And we're grateful that you're here. And we'll take a short break. When we come back, we'll continue our conversation.
2: We're going to talk about Puglia.
1: Puglia's next. All right. Right back with more Deep South Dining.

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1: Texas has the fastest growing data center market in the country, but Governor Greg Abbott has effectively put a pause on new data centers while the state reviews their impact.
2: The governor does have to balance the intense opposition combined with the actual economic benefits that data centers provide.
1: I'm Elsa Chang. 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
1: That's Joe Sherman's selection there, Volare.
2: It's a great song. It's my aunt's favorite.
1: I didn't tell y'all this, but the mics were on when y'all were harmonizing.
2: That's why it was so good. That's what made it so much better.
1: All right, welcome back to Deep South Dining. Again, I want to remind you that our podcast is brought to you by Mississippi Red Pepper Sauce. You can discover more at msredpeppersauce.com. They also make a mean hot honey, do they not, Carol?
3: Oh, it's so good.
1: And we're going to send Elaine back to Italy with some Mississippi red pepper sauce and some hot honey.
3: Yes, you know, products go both ways.
4: Right. Exactly. Can't wait to share it with the neighbors.
1: All right. Carol, where are we on our trip here?
3: Malcolm.
1: We're touring about.
3: We've got to go to Puglia.
2: Puglia.
1: All
4: excellent.
1: Right. I've actually been. Have y'all been?
2: No.
3: No.
1: Carol? Oh.
3: You're so cool.
1: You said, I win.
3: Okay.
1: You win.
3: Let's just say Puglia is Italy's breadbasket and olive garden. And we don't mean that olive garden.
2: Good.
3: We mean garden of olives.
4: Now, Puglia is a gorgeous region. And one reason it's the breadbasket and the olive garden is because of the geography. And down there, it's actually quite flat, so it's easily farmed. Mm-hmm. We just talked about the Po River Valley, but the Po River Valley, if you look at a map of Italy, is just like wedged in between mountains, basically. And then if you think about Tuscany, it's all these rolling hills making things like olive cultivation difficult. Ask me all about it. Mm-hmm. So Puglia is interesting because, no kind of green rolling hills. It's quite flat. There's no rivers. Is they have these underground water courses that have dug grottos out over time. So there are grottos, which have over the centuries even been used as places of refuge, in times of strife or war. And then the coastlines are just gorgeous, kind of craggy coastlines. Remember, Malcolm, how you can't really walk on them unless you know what you're doing.
1: You have to wear your shoes.
4: You have to wear special shoes.
1: Right.
3: No flip-flops.
1: No.
4: But it's gorgeous. It really is.
1: It is a beautiful place.
4: Yeah.
1: That is true.
4: And then there are fish.
1: Did I mention the tuna? Oh, no.
2: What tuna?
4: Besides the tuna. They have excellent seafood. They have, if you think about it, Puglia is the toe of the boot. So it's this very narrow peninsula. You can go coast to coast in under 45 minutes. So all kinds of great seafood. Over in Taranto, they actually farm for mussels in these two huge bays that they have, and then all sorts of just wild-caught fish and seafood. And then they have, their soil is just kind of red, that real iron-rich soil, and the vegetables are super flavorful, and they just have this wide variety of vegetables that they just put to good use. So their food is still kind of, simple as you might think of as Tuscan food, but it's way less understated. It is just so flavorful, just amazing. So that's really fun. And then very interesting breads, really interesting breads, and just, covered with, salt and oil and just finger licking good. Just really good stuff to eat. Yeah.
2: Okay.
4: Great stuff to eat. So
2: now you're making me hungry.
3: I had a question about bread. Okay. I read that there's a bread, it's, I think, Pane di Altamura.
4: Altamura. Mm-hmm.
3: It is one of Europe's oldest protected breads. What does it mean to be a protected bread?
4: Well, we're going back to that DOP discussion, which we just talked about. So it's been recognized as a particular production. And I don't remember the year that it was given this status, but the bread there is very well known. So part of it is, the wheat is grown right there. It's durum wheat, which is, super flavorful, almost kind of spicy. And it's grown there in that great, rich soil. The water quality plays a part. And then they use a little bit of sea salt as well. So if any of y'all have ever traveled to Tuscany, you might remember that there's no salt in the bread. Here they do put salt in the bread. And the other particular thing about this particular form from Altamura is it's kneaded. They let it rise till it's super fluffy, and then they just kind of flop it over on itself. And it's just this bizarre form, but they bake it in a wood-burning oven. So it's got a real thick, crusty crust and a super soft crumb. And it's great, and it lasts for days. And the idea is you can put it on your pack animal and go out and take care of the sheep or something, and your bread's still good 3 days later. But it is excellent. It's worth going out of your way for.
3: Okay, and also, when we were doing our reading, that Puglia has 40 to 50% of the olive oil of Italy.
4: Yes.
3: In a good year. I mean, that's...
4: It's a lot.
1: It's a lot of oil.
4: Again, so they have... the varieties of trees that are planted down there tend to produce a lot. They also get gigantic, so they're big. You know, the Tuscan trees are sort of wussy small trees that don't get very tall. These mm-hmm. things are gigantic, so they just have a lot of production. And it's all flat, so it's just, you know, it's sort of easy to cultivate. They make a large amount of excellent olive oil. Anything from, there's two varieties that are among the healthiest of all of the Italian oils, have the highest polyphenol contents, Coratina and Cima di Mola, which you can find, producers like Stallone or Intini, which you can find online if you look. And then they also have delicate varieties like Perenzana, and there's one called, it's called Bella di Cerignola, which are these big, huge olives, which you actually also find cured, and you can just, you know, eat them. Mm-hmm. But they make olive oil from them, and they actually it smells and tastes like fresh peas. The sweetest, and it's so good on, like, grilled squid with a little bit of that oil on there and some capers. Beautiful.
3: Now Malcolm is wanting some grilled tuna or grilled squid or
0: yes,
3: something from the olives. Area. Mm-hmm. Okay, what about burrata?
4: All right, so burrata.
3: That's from Puglia, right?
4: Burrata is from Puglia and only from Puglia. And it is the cousin of mozzarella. So mozzarella is made from buffalo milk, and it is a pasta filata, which

0: milking and an afternoon milking, make some cheese, let it sit overnight. In the morning, they slice the cheese up into slices, pour hot water over it, and then start stretching it like taffy. And then they make a form out of it, a little ball, and that's mozzarella.
1: That's fun to watch.
0: It is fun to watch. But burrata is cow's milk, so it's slightly different because of the milk they use. And it is a pasta filata, but when they start doing the taffy stretching, they just kind of make a shell, put it in the palm of their hand, and then fill the shell up with cream and little bits of cheese, and then they, seal it up. So you've got this... Mm. I know.
2: I had that last night.
0: It's delicious. Mm. It's delicious. Mm-hmm. Yeah.
2: Well, good. We got to move on to the Piedmont now, Carol. How do you feel about that?
3: Malcolm, I feel good about it. I'm feeling good about this whole situation.
1: Me too.
2: I want to remind our listeners that you can join Elaine on any of these trips that we're talking about, to any of these places, to eat any of this food, to drink this wine, to meet these people. This is what she does. She's also an art historian. So mixed in with all of this culinary, beautiful travel, there's the art component where you take people to museums and identify artistic components of
0: the culture. We do go to some museums. We also, I've been trying of late to also just see things in the wild. So when we're in Puglia, we go see the stacked stones.
2: Right.
0: Little mini Stonehenge situation going on down there in Puglia. Very interesting, prehistoric stacked stones. And works of art in places, that they were created for. So, you can go to a museum and see excellent works of art, but you can also, oftentimes, if you know where to go, and I do, you mm-hmm. can, find a little church in the, out in the boondocks somewhere, and there's a masterpiece of, Italian Renaissance art or similar. Yeah. So we do see art all along the way.
2: All right, let's go on to the Piedmont for our last section.
3: So you've got a completely different vibe in the Piedmont.
0: Totally. It really is. It's absolutely totally different. So they're the foundation of most of these towns up there. So we in Piedmont, we go to the Barolo area. I think a lot of y'all have probably heard of
3: the wine.
0: Yeah, for the wines. So that's kind of the wine-centric part of this trip. We go to Barolo, and so these little villages are there. We stay in La Mora. We go to Alba. We also go to Turin on the way up to the lakes. And these are all towns that were actually founded by the Romans. So that sounds kind of familiar, like the rest of Italy. But from the medieval period, from the year 1000, they were under the control of the House of Savoy, which is France, right? Mm. So they've got lots of French influence, also with the cuisine, and it's just quite a different feel. Flavors are different. The recipes are a little bit more elaborate, and they just kind of appreciate the good life, too. So food is great, wine is great, and it's just beautiful.
3: Hazelnuts, white truffles.
0: Exactly. Mm. Hazelnuts, white truffles. There's kind of a chocolate scene going on up there. The white truffles are spectacular, so it's fun to go in fall for that.
3: Dogs or pigs now?
0: Dogs. They use pigs in France. They use dogs in Italy. And they're trained to find the truffles but not eat the truffles.
2: Right, they're very smart dogs. This is the birthplace of the slow food movement, right?
0: Also, yes. And shout out to Carlo Petrini, who actually passed away last May, and we're all very thankful for his work. He started the slow food movement in the 80s, and it has now grown throughout Italy, but there are outposts also here in the U.S., I know.
3: Yes, I think the closest is New Orleans, but we've talked before about getting one started here.
0: I think y'all should. So the idea is traditional recipes, obviously, but it's also kind of protecting ingredients. Like, for example, there's a type of bean that's grown in Tuscany near where I live, and it's kind of on the verge of extinction because, it's labor intensive and not remunerative, but they work to kind of bring attention to it so people know what it is, ask for it, and then buy it, and the farmers can keep it going. And they're also, their motto is buono, pulito, e giusto, so good, clean, and fair. Meaning also, fair environment for the workers, also for the environment of the earth, no pollution, so organic agriculture, treating workers fairly, and then producing traditional recipes.
3: And it started as a protest to, I think they were building a McDonald's maybe
0: they
3: in Milan.
0: They built a McDonald's. It was downtown Rome.
3: Downtown Rome. And so this,
0: I
3: instead
0: ate there.
3: Of fast
0: 1986, yeah. I was a student. I got surprised. Yeah. I admit it.
3: But slow food is opposed to.

0: move fast food.
1: Exactly. Oh, so that's why it's called slow food. And it's if you're familiar with it, then great. And go on their website and you can order, you know, really interesting books, many of which are translated into English. Just they might do a deep dive on one kind of cheese. They'll talk, you know, they'll do a whole, you know, guide to cheeses in Italy, of which there's like 500. Or they have a great app for osterie, which are casual eat places. And you can download that. And it, you know, it's localized on a map, you know, so you can, if you're hungry, no matter where you are, you just open that up and you've got a guaranteed, you know, recommendation from them. It's great.
2: Well, with the time we have left, tell our listeners how they can reach you, find you, connect to you, whether it's to buy your olive oil, to go on one of your trips, or to come to Italy and to experience what you have been talking about now for 45 minutes.
1: Yeah, join my mailing list. We're on elaine@elainetrigiani.com, so you can find my website there. There's also, you can get on the mailing list so you get information about trips, and there's a link to the olive oil website, which is oleodelladonna.com, but there's a link on my main website, and you can learn about, you get announcements for olive oil orders, which are, I'm just announcing now, it's going to be pre-orders, y'all, while supplies last, so you got to get on the list.
2: Okay, Joe's our, he's our oil man.
1: Joe has, first order, Joe got in early.
3: That's right.
1: And then follow me, it would be helpful, on Instagram. I'm trying to be a little more active on Instagram, and I am not so good at that, but my colleague Lorenzo, who does trips with me, who is great fun, he's your friend in Italy, he's going to, he's put up, you'll see.
2: But he's your partner on these trips, right?
1: Yes, he is kind of my partner on these trips. He's my assistant. I like to call him my assistant.
3: He was at all the... During COVID, he was doing
1: right. When I do the online classes, which hopefully I'll do another one. I've got three ideas. If I ever have some time to put it together, we'll do another one. But y'all know Lorenzo from the online classes. Yeah, he's super fun. Again, he's your friend in Italy. So we have trips going next year, early April to Sicily, which we've talked about in here before, so we didn't go over it again. And then Emilia Romagna and Piedmont from the 9th to the 18th of May. And we finish up on lovely Lake Orta, to just sort of relax with the view. And then Puglia in early September, 8 to 14 September, we're going down to Puglia. So those are the trips. So follow us on Instagram, check it out on the website, get on the mailing list.
3: Well, if everybody out there listening in Radio Land, this was the appetizer. You need to get to the main course.
2: Exactly.
3: You need to get to the main course.
2: All right, that about does it for our time today. We are grateful that you have joined us. Deep South Dining is a production of Mississippi Public Broadcasting's Think Radio, and we are funded by generous contributions from listeners like yourself, and we thank you. Our show was produced by Liz Gill today for our very special guests, Elaine Trigiani and Joe Sherman. And with my co-host, Carol Palmer, we are grateful and we thank you for joining us. 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
1: There could be an isolated shower or storm this evening, especially across central and northern Mississippi. Otherwise, we're going to see mostly clear to partly cloudy skies as we go across the state on this Monday night. Temperatures will bottom out in the mid to upper 70s across the state, and it'll set up for another hot and steamy day on Tuesday with another round of afternoon storms possible. Highs will be in the 90s, but it'll feel like 105 to 108 degrees. In Tupelo, as we go through the evening hours, an isolated storm, otherwise mostly clear, lows in the mid 70s. In Meridian, mostly clear, humid. Lows in the mid-70s. Mostly clear tonight on the Gulf Coast with lows in the upper 70s. I'm meteorologist Matthew Harding. 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
2: Hello, this is Wilson Stribling, host of MPB's At Issue. You're listening to an encore edition of our program. At Issue, we'll be back with an all-new report focusing on Mississippi's data centers next Monday, August 17th. Hello and welcome to MPB's award-winning At Issue, where we discuss and debate legislation, law, policy, and politics in Mississippi. I'm Wilson Stribling. Today, Mississippi's public universities and community colleges are at an inflection point. The rapidly changing needs of America's workforce are causing many to rethink higher education's mission. Rising costs and a shrinking student population raise questions about efficiency and the duplication of programs. There is now a greater emphasis on accountability and the application of performance measures. Close analysis of the latest data raises the questions: how could our institutions better serve students? And by extension, how could they better serve the Mississippi taxpayer and Mississippi society? And then there are some even tougher questions. Is there political will for real change at these entrenched institutions? And can that change be done fairly, respecting all constituencies? Our guest this evening is Senator Nicole Boyd. Senator Boyd is a Republican from Oxford who has served in the legislature since 2020. She is chair of the Senate Universities and Colleges Committee. Senator Boyd, welcome to At Issue.
3: Thank you for having me.
2: So I laid out a number of issues there. You recently spoke at the monthly Stennis Capital Press Forum luncheon in Jackson, and you presented a world of data about higher education in Mississippi. And I'd like to go over some of that. You said that by 2031, 63% of all jobs in Mississippi will require post-secondary education. That's only 5 years away, and right now we're at less than 50%. How do we close that gap?
3: One of the things that we are really looking at is post-secondary attainment. Today, we are only at 48.8%, and that means that we've made progress, but we haven't reached the goal that we set up for ourselves. So one of the things that we have done as the legislature, working with our business and industry partners, and particularly working with the Business Alliance here in Mississippi, is we created, it's the Post-Secondary Attainment Council. And what that Post-Secondary Attainment Council is going, it's the first time we've put business and industry at the table with our education leaders in the state. And so we will be looking at everything from pre-K through college and post-college, and looking to see where we are meeting the metrics, where we need to change the metrics, where we need to change the goals, so that we can make sure that the money that we're spending is very workforce aligned.
2: More and more Mississippians are actually changing careers, often going back to school while continuing to work and raise families so they can change careers and perhaps find new opportunities. How are those needs being addressed?
3: So we have over 300,000 Mississippians that have invested some time and money in college, but they left without a degree or without a job credential. That is one of our greatest untapped workforce opportunities in the state. So we have to think out of the box. And we have some of our community colleges who have thought about that differently. They've created the Mississippi Virtual Community Colleges, and all 15 community colleges share in that. Really trying to make sure that individuals who need to get some additional credentialing and get some additional degrees are able to do that in a different way than we had. You also have institutions like Mississippi State has their College of Professional Studies that's created an easier path with stackable credentials that are those that are more in the applied sciences degrees. We know that the student is changing in Mississippi. The population's changing, the workforce is changing, and the accountability environment that we are looking at now is also changed.
2: This is a somewhat touchy subject, but over the years, many people have questioned how a state with a population of only about 3 million people can support 8 public universities and 15 community colleges, especially a state with a high poverty rate. And we should point out a state that's also eliminating its income tax. Can we afford that many institutions moving forward?
3: Well, I think one of the things that we're all looking at in the legislature, the Senate is looking really at, we've looked at performance-based budgeting, and that's one aspect. The House has some select committees that I really want to give a shout out to. Speaker Jason White, the Mississippi House, credit for being willing to answer these hard questions. The House has created a select committee on consolidation to examine consolidation in K-12, the community college system, and IHL. And those hearings have already begun. And I really want to commend them for that, because these are not easy conversations. The institutions have history, they have alumni, they have people that are deeply committed to where they are located. And the easiest political question for us to do as a legislature is say, I'm not touching that. But we have to be willing to ask where programs are duplicated, where services can be shared, where institution missions need greater clarity, and whether the resources now that are supporting that structure could be more effectively invested in students and outcomes. So, you know, the easiest thing is to protect the structure that we inherit. Leadership is requiring us at this point in time to ask whether that structure serves the future that we want to build in the state of Mississippi.
2: Tell us about the accountability measures you'd like to see Mississippi put in place and how that might affect funding. And if you know about what some other states are doing with regard to that.
3: I think one of the questions that once we realize in the state of Mississippi that there are needed changes that need to be made to align that workforce so we have the right workforce in the state of Mississippi, we have to ask the really hard question, are we willing to align that money to look at the outcomes? Once we decide that outcomes matter, then the question becomes, are we willing to align that money with those outcomes? And before we look, I want to talk about another state particularly, but before we look at that, I want us to take a real hard look at our numbers. In fiscal year 2026, one university received $10,862 in state appropriations per full-time student. Hmm. It has a four-year graduation rate of 14.9%. Another university who has the highest graduation rate of 54% only received $4,250 per full-time student.
2: That's a pretty big discrepancy.
3: That's about a $6,600 discrepancy. And those numbers are per from the IHL. Now, I understand limitations and comparisons. Our universities do have different missions. Some of our smaller institutions have fixed costs, all of that. But we have to look at this hard fact that some of the institutions receiving the most money per student are producing some of the lowest completion rates. And that doesn't mean that money causes failure. It means our funding model is largely disconnected from the success. And that's where I use the phrase that really makes people uncomfortable. In too many cases, we are funding failure. Now, I don't mean our universities are failure, but I mean that when poor outcomes carry almost no financial consequences and improved outcomes, there's no financial reward, the funding model itself is failing to incentivize the behavior that we say that we want. So you can't say student success is the goal and then build a funding system where student success barely counts.
2: So what do you do about that? How do you get in there and determine who's doing something successful and make changes to the funding model?
3: Well, I want to look at our neighbor to the north of Tennessee. They have moved to an outcomes-based funding model more than a decade ago. And its funding model really accounts for up to 80% of the university's funding. And Tennessee has made that matter. And they have gotten some really good outcomes because of that. And they're continuously, every couple of years, going back and tweaking the process to look at the outcomes they're getting to make sure that the funding is following performance. And they continuously do that. So I think some of the things that have been talked about, like states across the country do, many of them, some level of performance-based funding, but oftentimes it's only at 5%. You know, and to me, at a 5%, a 10%, or a 15%, that's just a bonus. But when more than half of your funding depends on those outcomes, performance becomes the budget. And so that's why I really do believe that at least 50% of the relevant operating funding has to be tied to performance if we truly expect to move the needle. So I think that's one of the things that we should be really looking at. Now, last year, the Senate passed Senate Bill 2523, which would have moved Mississippi towards distributing at least 75% of state general operating funds through a performance-based model that would really begin in July of 2029, because you have to get universities the ability to ramp up to that. But the bill, what it did is it looked at four-year and six-year outcomes. It looked at Pell and HELP grant students' successes. We looked at community college transfer completion, and we looked at improvement in those universities over time. It looked at freshman and sophomore retention rates. It looked at a number of things that we know that you were moving students to get those degrees on time. And I think that's really, really important. The Senate passed it. The House did not move it forward, but the conversation really did not die at that point in time. Mm-hmm.
2: Mississippi has separate organizational governing structures for our university system and our community college system. How could streamlining those administrative structures improve higher education and perhaps have an effect on funding and spending?
3: I think this is something we have to look at. We have the IHL structure that funds all eight institutions of higher learning. No individual institution has its own board. They are all governed at the level by the IHL, whose members are appointed by the governor and confirmed by the Senate. The community colleges have a very different structure. They have a coordinating board. All 15 community colleges have their own board. And then we have commissioners that look at the coordination level that are, again, appointed by the governor, lieutenant governor, and speaker. And then they are confirmed by the Senate as well. So they have a very different governing structure. And so one of the things that we're probably going to have to look at is looking to see if this is the structure we need for the future. Do we need to have these continued separate boards, or should we have more of a coordinating board that is looking at both the community college level and the IHL level to see how that we are sharing resources, and also to see how we are really working on that workforce attainment, so there's continuity and not separate silos that we often have in education.
2: These are all big issues, perhaps separating the or combining these administrative groups, scaling back various offerings, reducing duplication of programs. These are big things that take a lot of effort to make happen. Does the political will exist to take it on?
3: Is it going to be a difficult process? Absolutely. But I think the political will exists, and I think that we have to do this to grow the workforce in Mississippi. We're not a huge state. We don't have a huge population. And so if we could really be nimble and get that coordination of our education entities with our workforce entities, I think that we could have a very strong workforce. So we're going to have to change the culture of this in Mississippi. But we have leaders that are doing a great job of bringing these industries in to our state. We need to make sure that we are educating the workforce for the industries that we're bringing in and giving our Mississippians that greater opportunity to earn those higher wage skills.
2: Senator Nicole Boyd of Oxford, thank you for your time.
3: Thank you.
2: Now let's hear viewpoints from both sides of the aisle. We welcome Rebecca Staples and Brandon Jones to our At Issue Roundtable. Rebecca is a Republican and the founder and president of Free State Strategies. Brandon is an attorney and a former Democratic member of the Mississippi House. Brandon, Rebecca, welcome to At Issue, as always.
4: Hey.
5: Hey.
2: In her recent talk at the Stennis Luncheon, where she appeared with her House colleague, Representative Donnie Scoggin, Senator Nicole Boyd outlined some serious concerns and proposed some bold action. You just heard my interview with her. Rebecca, what are your impressions?
5: Well, I really appreciate what Chairman Boyd is doing. And I think, you know, we heard in her interview where she said we have a funding model in higher education that's largely disconnected from success. So I appreciate this conservative, deliberative approach where she's looking at, alongside a council, she spoke of the Post-Secondary Attainment Council with business leaders, industry leaders, K through 12, community college, institutions of higher learning. Are students and taxpayers really getting the value for the money they're investing? And that's not only conservative from a fiscal taxpayer approach, but I think we, you know, as we look at the labor force participation rate and student debt, I think we have to start asking questions. What are we spending and what are the outcomes for the students themselves? So I appreciate what she's doing.
2: Brandon?
4: Yeah, well, I really like Senator Boyd. I mean, I think she's a sensible member of the legislature, and, you know, I don't think we have a ton of those, so I appreciate that. I served with her dad. Her dad was a longtime coach and educator, which it always is encouraging to me when you have someone making these decisions who knows something about education, public ed, was raised in that environment. So I do think she takes a sensitivity to these issues that is important. You know, as far as what she had to say, she pointed out at one point what she heard at a conference around states who do this more nimbly than we do, being able to have regional responses and being able to have more collective responses. That was exciting to me. I mean, that kind of innovation could be helpful, you know, making sure that we're all in it together, mm-hmm. sharing information well, that we, you know, think long and hard about how good a job we do of making sure these universities are communicating and with each other,
5: yeah.
4: and responding to educational needs that way. When it comes to performance-based models and some of the other stuff, those can be handled in a variety of different ways. We've seen some states that have done it poorly. We've seen some states that have, you know, raised some concerns. HBCUs, students that come from poverty, students that have jobs, students that are, you know, re-entering the workforce, they've had some challenges there. And sometimes schools have been disincentivized from welcoming those students because they're trying to make a measure. So I know we'll talk about that more, but that's a big thing. Final thing, Wilson, I would mention is transparency is going to be key for this group. I mean, as with anything else, I heard Senator Boyd say several times, we're going to have to make big decisions. This is going to be hard. What I would say about that is, please do us the service of telling us what the dividing lines on these things are. Tell us what schools you're making big decisions about as early as possible. Tell us all the information you can so that we don't have one of these scenarios where, hey, we're going to make tough decisions, but the public's kind of in the dark, and then they go into a room and come out, and it's like, hey, Valley's closing or something. I mean, we really want it to be open. So that's going to be an issue for them. That's going to be a challenge for her because she's going to have to fight people within the chamber that are going to want to keep this close to the vest. So I'm pulling yeah. for her on that.
5: Well, and look, and I think you raised some really good points there. And I think about these issues in terms of budgeting and money that always requires, you know, a lot of political will. And so, you know, I think transparency is not only in the best interest of this initiative and for taxpayers, but just logically, I mean, if you're not being transparent with voters and other senators, you're not going to be able to get the votes to get it passed. Yeah. But Brandon, you made a good point also when you talk about certain groups that we've seen in other states be impacted, such as, you know, historically Black colleges and universities, those with high poverty, women, children, and families.
4: Yeah.
5: And I actually think that's why Chairman Boyd is so well positioned, because she's actually been leading the efforts in the Senate to look at a task force on women, children, and families. She's led the effort in this past session to establish a scholarship program for older individuals who want to get back in the workforce, age 24 and higher. So she's someone who I think brings that sort of holistic view of, we can't just cram this down someone's throat. Yeah. A, you're not going to get the votes to do that. And B, she's looking at this holistically. So I really appreciate, I think those are real issues that she's actually considering.
2: Well, preparing Mississippians for the workforce, of course, is vitally important. But does that mean programs that don't have an obvious return on investment need to go away? In universities around the country, we're seeing humanities programs scaled back or even eliminated. Do we risk losing something vital by only focusing on the workforce, or is that just being overly sentimental, Rebecca?
5: Mon Dieu! Okay, so I am a liberal arts degree. I have a French degree. It's a double major, French and political science. I actually think we do have to ask the question, what is the role of education? Is it to simply prepare someone for a job, or is it to prepare a human for critical thinking and success in life? I tend to be on the, you know, I think our education system should prepare someone to do whatever they so choose, whether it's, you know, being a barista or a mathematician, whatever. Where I do think we need to be a little more deliberative is when we are incentivizing using taxpayer dollars. I'm not one who would say let's exclude the humanities, but I do think there is an ROI that should be at least, you know, shown to prospective students. And I understand Mississippi State University is actually piloting a program where they're showing anticipated earnings with degrees. And so I think that, you know, so long as people have information on the front end, I think people need to pursue what they think they, you know, they're passionate about.
4: Yeah, English major over here. I feel strongly that humanities education is vital, and I think we lose something when we don't have that. To me, it's kind of a pinheaded approach that we sometimes hear, that everything needs to kind of fit whatever our economic model is, or it needs to be excluded. And that's a short-sighted kind of formulaic answer. I feel like that's probably comes from a math major or some soulless person. So
5: actuaries.
4: Yeah, it's like, yeah, well, I don't know, man. Read a novel. It might help you. It might help everybody in your community. I think we lose something. We lose something vital in who we are, and we lose some students, you know. There are some students for whom the university only appeal is a humanities. Mm-hmm. And so you don't want to take that away. And I'm sure, you know, the notion that we have to make some economic argument to justify every single thing we do is especially short-sighted in the world of education. Because, you know, for me, yes, I was an English major, and then I went to seminary, and then I went to law school, and I've had multiple jobs since then. I mean, I needed every step of that journey to kind of be a whole person and to figure some things out. So I hope we don't just start willy-nilly axing important programs.
2: But doesn't that make it more difficult to measure success of these programs? To go back to the first question, if we, you know, return on investment and evaluating these various programs that are offered, if there's no specific objective measure of success and your college experience, then how can you decide which programs are meaningful and which are not?
4: Isn't that where we take this with a grain of salt? I mean, it's. So I understand the desire to try to measure outcomes and to try to be smart with our money and our resources. And I totally get that impulse. But I think if you reduce every single consideration to that type of question, you're going to lose a lot. And that's one of the problems with performance-based measures is, okay, where do we sort of recognize that this measure isn't adequate to capture the complexity of the human experience or the educational experience or students that might be a little bit outside of the norm? And so that's where I would say to your question, Wilson, you can have these things, but let's not ask that of everything. Let's not say that nothing has value that we can't put on the spreadsheet, because then you're going to lose a lot of women's sports programs. Then you're going to lose a lot of majors that have benefited this state and benefited virtually every area of innovation. So I don't know. I think there's a little bit of push and pull there, but
5: yeah.
4: I hope that the legislature doesn't get stuck where it's like, well, if we can't fit it into this formula, you can't do it anymore.
5: That would surprise me greatly. Yeah. You know, I'm a process person. Again, I don't see that type of very strict legislation being passed. But I also do think this legislature is proactively communicating with university presidents to get their input on performance funding and looking at other states. So I anticipate this will be an ongoing conversation. I don't really anticipate this will be a huge legislative effort in 2027. Again, that's election year, so I guess we'll see, but I do think it will be ongoing as we evaluate, you know, what a 21st century education model is and whether we've got 20th century inputs.
2: School administrators and alumni are fiercely protective of their institutions. Can y'all envision a major reorganization of our IHLs and community colleges during the next legislative session? Or do you see this as something that will be more incremental or requiring several years to make it through the legislature? This is probably one of the most touchy subjects when it comes to financing our institutions of higher learning. Brandon, I'll start with you.
4: Well, I'm glad you asked this, because Rebecca said something that made me wonder, like, yeah, this is an interesting choice to be talking about this stuff during what is an election year. I don't know if the members of our legislative bodies realize that.
5: I thought about that when Lieutenant Governor Hoseman at Neshoba mentioned, you know, reorganization of universities as a rumored governor candidate. I thought it was a really interesting
4: topic. Like, hey, I'm gonna mess up your alma mater.
5: Yeah.
4: Vote for me. It's interesting. So, you know, that's going to be a key question here. And I guess whenever I mentioned transparency, I was thinking about that foremost. Like, let's be honest and open with these institutions. Let's be honest and open with the communities who support these institutions so that we can make sure we're not missing anything. If we don't, then we run the risk of making decisions that don't really take some of this stuff into account, that might not be able to be discerned just based on the numbers. So I hope so, that it's something that we talk about. Do I think they will do it next year? I don't think so. I mean, I will say this for Senator Boyd. I hope she comes back, and I think she's a good member of the Senate. But I did notice she kept saying, we're going to have to make some tough decisions, but I didn't hear her outlining what those tough decisions might be. That's a good politician. She kind of knows, we're going to be tough. We're going to be tough later. So I kind of suspect they're going to be tough later. And, you know, Rebecca, I do kind of laugh at this. It is kind of like week after week of eat your broccoli, week after week of austerity. Like, when do we just get to do some good old fun stuff? Like, you know, this week the legislature's tackling bubbles or, you know, something that we're all behind. It feels like every week it's like we're tightening it up a little bit more around this program.
5: It does feel pretty heavy. And I'm like, man, it's summer. Come on, y'all.
4: Give us a blockbuster.
2: The broccoli is good for you.
5: But it tastes terrible. Well, no, I agree. I don't anticipate this being a big 2027 issue. You know, we've got redistricting, statewide legislative elections. You know, in addition to that being taking something, all the oxygen out of the room, again, the institutions of higher learning are, in fact, a constitutionally created entity. So there are constitutional questions if there are huge shifts in funding. So I think there's a lot to be figured out.
4: That's a good point.
5: Yeah.
2: Those are big questions on multiple levels, emotionally, financially, and otherwise. Thank you both, Rebecca and Brandon, for joining us as always. This has been At Issue, a weekly in-depth look at legislation, law, policy, and politics in Mississippi. 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
1: There could be an isolated shower or storm this evening, especially across central and northern Mississippi. Otherwise, we're going to see mostly clear to partly cloudy skies as we go across the state on this Monday night. Temperatures will bottom out in the mid to upper 70s across the state, and it'll set up for another hot and steamy day on Tuesday with another round of afternoon storms possible. Highs will be in the 90s, but it'll feel like 105 to 108 degrees. In Tupelo, as we go through the evening hours, an isolated storm, otherwise mostly clear. Lows in the mid-70s. In Meridian, mostly clear, humid, lows in the mid-70s. Mostly clear tonight on the Gulf Coast with lows in the upper 70s. I'm meteorologist Matthew Harding. 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
8: Something else that we're seeing is that people born in more recent generations are at greater risk of having cancer, which suggests that there might be environmental or lifestyle exposures, things that have collectively happened to us as a society over time that could be affecting our cancer risk.
9: I'm Rachel Abrams. That's coming up on The Daily from The New York Times.
10: Live from NPR News in Washington, I'm Linda Kenyon. A U.S. military base in South Carolina has been renamed after the late U.S. Senator Lindsey Graham. Defense Secretary Pete Hegseth says Joint Base Charleston is now Joint Base Lindsey Graham.
11: Those gray tails that say Charleston, now when they land in far-flung places, will say Graham. The world will remember that name.
10: Joint Base Lindsey Graham includes an Air Force base and a naval weapons station. Graham, who died last month, served in the Air Force, Air National Guard, and Reserves. He also represented South Carolina as a U.S. Senator for 23 years. Before that, he served in the U.S. House of Representatives for 8. The Trump administration is putting more than $180 million towards schools and trade programs in the mining industry. As NPR's Janaki Mehta reports, President Trump wants to boost domestic production of minerals and batteries.
12: The money will go towards 14 mining schools across the country to bolster the mining workforce, which President Trump said was dwindling in the U.S.
13: For years, mining schools and colleges that are essential to training the future leaders of this industry have been absolutely and sadly disappearing.
12: The administration has been pushing to increase the U.S. domestic production of minerals like lithium, graphite, and silicon to build weapons, cars, and semiconductors to compete with China, which dominates the industry. $80 million in grants for these schools is coming from the Pentagon, while the other $100 million will come from the Department of Energy. Janaki Mehta, NPR News.
10: A new proposal will require food manufacturers to notify the FDA before introducing new food additives like colors, flavorings, and sweeteners to processed foods. The change would reverse a decades-old policy allowing companies to self-certify that new ingredients are safe. That policy has long been criticized by health advocates. This is NPR. Airlines are exploring how artificial intelligence could help set ticket prices. NPR's Windsor Johnston reports economists say the technology could also make airfare less transparent and harder for regulators to oversee.
14: Airlines have long adjusted fares as flights fill up. Carnegie Mellon economist Aniko Ori says AI could process more data and change prices continuously. but it's unclear whether airline algorithms would push fares higher or lower or offer different prices to different travelers. Ori says regulation is already falling behind.
15: I'm pretty convinced that AI is advancing faster than consumer protection rules. And I think we don't understand many consequences of AI very well yet, in particular in kind of competitive settings.
14: Ori says airlines are especially complicated because prices must account for demand, connecting flights, and the number of seats still available. Windsor Johnston, NPR News.
16: Former Air Force Secretary Frank Kendall says he's consulting with lawyers after the Trump administration revoked his security clearance last week. Kendall, who has been critical of the administration, said he's had his clearance for 60 years and was careful not to say anything that was classified. The Pentagon, on the other hand, alleges that he disclosed sensitive information, especially about Air Force One's capabilities, to the federal media. I'm Linda Kenyon, NPR News in Washington.
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9: From the New York Times, I'm Rachel Abrams, and this is The Daily.
19: You go into the chemotherapy room, and I remember sitting in a circle with like 60 to 80-year-olds, and I was there as a 25-year-old.
9: For years now, cancer's been seen as a disease that people mostly get when they're older. But apparently, that's changing.
20: When I was diagnosed, I was 28.
21: Yeah, I was 32.
22: When I was 37.
9: More young people are getting cancer than they ever have before.
21: I wasn't able to be the kind of husband that I wanted to be, the kind of father that I wanted to be.
19: Dating was like a new challenge, for sure.
20: I mean, I had to file for bankruptcy.
23: I ended up having to do chemo while I was pregnant.
9: And so today, health reporter Nina Agarwal explains what scientists are starting to learn about what's driving this rise and what it means for a generation of young cancer survivors. It's Monday, August 10th. Nina Agarwal, welcome to The Daily.
24: Hi, thanks for having me.
9: Nina, your beat is chronic disease, and you recently published a series on the growing rates of cancer among young people. And we're going to talk about what you found in your reporting. But before we do that, I just want to define what we're talking about here exactly. Like, who and what are we referring to when we talk about growing rates of cancer among young people?
24: So early onset cancer generally means cancer in adults under 50. So not super young, but young for cancer.
9: Mm.
24: Cancer has historically been a disease of aging, but researchers have started to document in a pretty systematic way that cancer diagnoses are increasing in younger adults. And this is a pattern happening across cancers over decades, and it's been happening every year since 1990.
9: Hmm.
24: And, you know, the rates vary from cancer to cancer. So for some, it's annual increases of 1 to 2% a year. And for others, and in certain age groups, the increase could be as much as like 6% per year. And for younger people, it's very unexpected. I mean, I think a cancer diagnosis is unexpected and undesired at any time, but it comes out of left field for so many of these younger adults. And it totally upends their lives in a way that is different from the way it upends the lives of older people. And I spent a good part of the last year trying to understand exactly what the experience is like, all of the ways that getting a cancer diagnosis in that time of life, your 20s, your 30s, your 40s, how it changes the trajectory of everything that comes after. Disruptions to their finances, disruptions to their family planning, disruptions to their careers, disruptions to their relationships. But one young woman I spoke with, Whitney Johnson, her experience and her story really stuck with me.
25: Can you tell me a little bit about yourself?
24: So she was 36 and living in Portland, Oregon. And she was just, you know, at a stage where a lot of people are in their 30s.
25: Trying to focus on my career, trying to focus on like redoing my house, trying to figure out if my boyfriend and I should
2: stay together.
24: She was in a relationship that was relatively new and trying to figure out where she was with her boyfriend and kind of where it was going. And one night, about 2.5 years ago, they were making out.
2: We started kissing and kind of stopped at one point. And he's like, I don't want to be weird, but I think I feel something in your boob.
24: And that's how she found the lump.
9: Oh, my God.
3: What was your diagnosis?
2: Triple negative breast cancer, stage 2B. And so that means that the tumor was, I want to say, around 2 to 3 centimeters.
24: Yeah, she was diagnosed with triple negative breast cancer, which is a pretty serious and aggressive type. At that time, she had just gotten back from a family trip and vacation, and she ended up not going back to work because she needed to go into treatment immediately.
9: What did that treatment look like?
24: So she was going to need chemotherapy and then also at least one surgery. But before she could even start, doctors asked her if she wanted to freeze her eggs.
2: And so first things first, like, my brain wasn't even on the cancer. My brain was like all the things that go into freezing your eggs and what that meant for, like, my future and what that meant. Like, my boyfriend and I at that time, like, we weren't talking about having kids. Like,
24: you know, she and her boyfriend had been dating a couple of years at that point. And all of a sudden, she's, over the course of a few weeks, having to inject herself with hormones, and he's trying to be supportive. But the whole experience of having cancer and having then to go through treatment was upending her notions of what it was to be a woman in this relationship.
9: Hmm.
24: One of the reasons I was really moved and struck by Whitney's story was she talked very articulately about being a woman in this phase of life.
2: As women, like, we spend our whole lives trying to figure out, like, how can I show up in a way that feels right for me and I can feel confident and, like, I can love who I am.
24: Like, she talked about how it had taken a long time, you know, to grow into herself, and she loved her hair. That was one of her defining features.
2: It was, like, long and blonde and beautiful.
24: And she'd come to like her breasts. That hadn't always been the case, but at this point, she was really comfortable with herself. And then here she is, and she's going to get chemo, and it's going to make her lose all her hair, and she's going to have a bilateral mastectomy, and she's going to lose her boobs.
2: And then even if I do get through this, you're telling me that I want to try to date someone when I don't have hair and don't have boobs and don't have estrogen?
24: And it just totally shook her notions of being, like, a sexy, confident woman when she was also kind of early in this relationship.
2: Like, it's just like this perfect storm of stealing your femininity when you're supposed to be feeling kind of like at your height of womanhood in some ways. And so it's pretty.
9: I'm curious how her boyfriend navigated all of this.
24: Yeah, I mean, one of the things that she said was, like, we had no practice, you know, like, we didn't have peers and friends who were in this situation, and his friends didn't really know how to support him. And all of a sudden he's thrust into this role of being caretaker. He was like 29, I think, when she was diagnosed.
2: And then I remember there was this one weekend that he was out with his friends. And that was the weekend I realized I might die.
24: She was kind of just spiraling, and her boyfriend was out at a cabin that weekend with friends.
2: I remember, like, I was trying to process this, and then, like, you know, texting, and I'm like, I might die. Like, talk to me about that. But, like, he couldn't. He's like, I'm here with my friends. I need a break. I don't have it in me.
24: And she needed him in a way that their relationship kind of hadn't experienced before and maybe wasn't ready for. I mean, she told me, I don't think it's easy to get cancer at any age, but that she was jealous of people who got it when they're older, because maybe where they are in their relationship can withstand it a little better.
9: What about her friends? Did she have friends that were part of a support system?
24: She did, but her family didn't live in Oregon, and her friends were getting married and having babies. And, you know, it was hard to be around people whose lives were moving forward. And this is something many people told me. It was really hard to watch their friends and their peers and their colleagues move forward in their lives. She told me about how she had gone for a walk with a friend, and her friend told her that she had just gotten pregnant. And she could see that the friend was having a hard time sharing this with her.
2: And it was one of those moments that, like, I feel so bad because she was She was sad to tell me because she knew it would be hard. And so, you know, your friends are who you spend your time with, you kind of compare yourself against. And so they're like able to be taking these next steps in their lives. And as I'm like taking a step back into nothingness and the unknown.
9: So how did Whitney's treatment go?
24: So it was grueling. She completed her chemotherapy, you know, lost all her hair. She had a double mastectomy. For now, the cancer's gone, but that doesn't necessarily mean it's gone forever, and a fear of recurrence is real. And I think Whitney's still grappling with why it happened at such a young age. You know, and that's something I've also been really interested in. I've been reporting on what scientists are learning about what's driving these rates of early onset cancer. And scientists are starting to find some answers.
9: We'll be right back.
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10: There could be an isolated shower or storm this evening, especially across central and northern Mississippi. Otherwise, we're going to see mostly clear to partly cloudy skies as we go across the state on this Monday night. Temperatures will bottom out in the mid to upper 70s across the state, and it'll set up for another hot and steamy day on Tuesday with another round of afternoon storms possible. Highs will be in the 90s, but it'll feel like 105 to 108 degrees. In Tupelo, as we go through the evening hours, an isolated storm, otherwise mostly clear, lows in the mid 70s. In Meridian, mostly clear, humid. Mid lows in the mid 70s, mostly clear tonight on the Gulf Coast with lows in the upper 70s. I'm meteorologist Matthew Harding. 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

0: My confidence is being tested for sure here in what our nation can withstand.
1: Davey Hearn, the man at the center of the dropped case of alleged reflecting pool vandalism, on what it's like to be targeted by the president.
2: For Monday, August 10th, this is All Things Considered from NPR News.
1: I'm Scott Detrow.
2: And I'm Juana Summers. Ahead, the latest on the earthquake in Colombia and where things stand in the Iran war negotiations.
1: And we'll look ahead to two primary elections.
2: Alabama voters picked their candidates this week in a newly drawn congressional map made possible by a Supreme Court ruling.
3: The fact that the Republicans have an ability to regain the seat is great. I love it.
1: Minnesota voters are casting ballots, too.
2: The state's open Senate race has been defined by this year's ICE operations in the Twin Cities.
4: We can stand with the immigrant community, and not just when it's politically expedient for us.
1: That and more coming up after this newscast.
5: Live from NPR News in Washington, I'm Ryland Barton. Iran says it is close to a final deal with Oman to reopen the Strait of Hormuz, but before that happens, Iran has some tough conditions for the U.S., NPR's Hadil Al-Shalchi reports.
6: Among other demands, Iran wants the U.S. to lift a naval blockade and sanctions and pay it reparations for war damages, high prices for the United States. Asla Aydan Tashbash is a fellow at Brookings Institution who's been following the talks. She says with this set of tough conditions, Iran wants to force President Trump to cave as he heads into the midterms with a weakened economy and an angry base.
7: Iran wants to use this time, use their leverage, but also the midterm calendar for a stronger agreement that establishes their sovereignty over Hormuz.
6: Iran's strategy may come with some of their own risk. If it doesn't strike a deal soon, Iran could face more internal unrest as its economy gets worse. Hadil Al-Shalchi, NPR News, Istanbul.
5: Russia and Ukraine continue to launch deadly airstrikes that the other side simply can't stop. Offensive attacks far outstrip air defenses, and there's no sign this huge gap will be closed anytime soon. Ukraine continues to push for its allies, especially the U.S., to send more Patriot missile systems, but they've been made more scarce by the Iran war, as NPR's Greg Myrie explains.
8: Ukraine has run out of defensive missiles just as Russia is ramping up its production of offensive missiles. Now, about 20 countries have Patriots, but the Trump administration is not sending any of them now. No other country is publicly pledging to help Ukraine. The U.S. stockpiles are way down because of the war in Iran. European countries have provided some previously, but have limited stocks and appear unwilling to part with them now. So Ukraine is talking about building a new anti-missile system with European countries, but this is complicated and will take time. Talk about testing a new missile, but not until the middle of next year.
5: NPR's Greg Myrie reporting. Nearly 30 years after Tupac Shakur's death, a trial started today for the man accused of orchestrating his killing. Steve Futterman reports.
9: Dozens of potential jurors jammed the courtroom as lawyers began the process of selecting a jury. Dwayne Davis, a former gang leader, is accused of putting together a plot to go after Shakur assaulted another gang member. Some of Shakur's relatives were at the courthouse, including his cousin William Lassane. He is reluctant to call this justice being served.
10: We're here 30 years later, so justice is a little bit weakened. I think now I would prefer to call it accountability, that accountability may be served.
9: The prosecution case will center on Dwayne Davis's own words from his memoir and interviews where he says he supplied the gun that was used. The defense claims those were embellishments and fabrications. For NPR News, I'm Steve Futterman in Las Vegas.
5: This is NPR News.
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12: It's 6:04. I'm Gaylene James. This is MPB News. Mississippi lawmakers are rethinking how they draw voting lines following a major Supreme Court ruling. State expert Dallas Breen says map makers no longer have to focus strictly on race, but should group neighborhoods by shared local needs and business growth instead.
13: The idea behind redistricting, redrawing maps is to ensure equal representation. The Voting Rights Act, Calais, did not remove the Voting Rights Act. The onus now is on the challenges to the maps. So do you have a good, sound argument, and is it using good, clean data and processes?
12: State Democrats opposed redrawing lines early, but promised to fight for minority representation. The Mississippi Supreme Court has turned down another appeal for a woman on death row for a gruesome double murder. Justices denied the latest petition from Lisa Jo Chamberlain, who was sentenced to death for the 2004 murders and dismemberment of two people. Chamberlain argued that unfair testimony about her personal life ruined her trial, but the state's high court rejected her bid for a new hearing. Dangerous heat is pushing temperatures past 110 degrees across the state this week, and doctors say seniors face the highest risk. Health conditions and daily medications make it much harder for older bodies to handle the heat. State Health Director Paulita Edwards-Childs says if you start feeling dizzy or sick, do not guess what is causing it.
14: You can't really distinguish them. Is it my medication or is it because of the heat? In doubt, go to the hospital, go to the nearest clinic, urgent care.
12: Weather officials expect heat index values to climb even higher this weekend. This is MPB News on Think Radio, Mississippi Public Broadcasting.

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6: And I'm Juana Summers. During Syria's civil war, the country's archaeologists risked and sometimes lost their lives in an effort to save tens of thousands of ancient relics across the country from war. But as NPR's Emily Fang reports, since the end of that war more than a year and a half ago, cultural heritage experts are warning that Syria's antiquities are facing new dangers.
7: In times of old, the Syrian town of Marat al-Numan was famed for its colored stone, which went into its breathtaking Byzantine-era mosaics. Before the war, visitors from the world over came to see them. But by 2012 came Syria's civil war, and Marat al-Numan in northwest Syria became a battleground between rebels and government soldiers.
8: They did not care. No museum, no culture.
7: This is Abdelhai Kador, a guide who used to take tourists to visit the mosaics regularly before the war. He points to where a large floor mosaic once was, now trampled by tanks.
8: They have tanks here, they have the army, they can rogue, they did anything.
7: Majd Mazloom, one of the museum's caretakers, says local residents tried to protect the surviving mosaics afterwards. By removing them, wrapping them in mesh, and hiding them. But now that the war is over, these mosaics and Syria's enormous store of ancient treasures are at risk from something else. From looting. Drive across the Syrian countryside outside the ancient cities of Damascus and Aleppo, and you will see fresh holes, mostly dug by hand by Syrians who are treasure hunting. Kador demonstrates how looting happens. We're now on the grounds of Sirjilla, a city built in the 5th century but abandoned more than 1,200 years ago. And as we walk through the stone ruins, he pauses every few seconds to

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3: There could be an isolated shower or storm this evening, especially across central and northern Mississippi. Otherwise, we're going to see mostly clear to partly cloudy skies as we go across the state on this Monday night. Temperatures will bottom out in the mid to upper 70s across the state, and it'll set up for another hot and steamy day on Tuesday with another round of afternoon storms possible. Highs will be in the 90s, but it'll feel like 105 to 108 degrees. In Tupelo, as we go through the evening hours, an isolated storm, otherwise mostly clear, lows in the mid 70s. In Meridian, mostly clear, humid. Mid lows in the mid 70s, mostly clear tonight on the Gulf Coast with lows in the upper 70s. I'm meteorologist Matthew Harding. This is Think Radio.